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1: This is National Native News. I'm Jill Freitas. The doors of what was once Kodiak's North Star Elementary School reopened on August 3rd for the first time since last June. The school closed because of budget cuts. But one wing of the building is now home to the Shunack Tribe's Alutingshoot Child Care Center, a preschool for 2 to 5-year-olds. KMXT's Catherine Irving toured the center before its opening and has the story.
2: This is our Foxes classroom. This is our oldest.
3: Montana Sanchez is the child care administrator for the Shunack Tribe. On a Friday at the end of July, the building that used to be North Star Elementary School was abuzz with activity.
2: You just walk into fixing the ceilings and the Wi-Fi on the same day, so.
3: Sanchez and the teachers had just 3 days left to get everything finished before opening their doors for preschoolers on August 3rd.
4: I think everyone's been here for the last 3 weekends in a row getting this set up.
3: The tribe's Alutingshoot Child Care Center got its start in 2022 with one classroom at St. Mary's Catholic Church. The center has always accepted all children ages 2 to 5, but has a preference for Alaska Native and American Indian families. As demand grew, they expanded to 3 classrooms at St. Mary's. With a long wait list and no more room to grow at the parish, Sanchez says moving to the North Star building was the logical next step. Sadie Coyle, or Miss Taku as the kids call her, is the Alutiiq language teacher for the preschool, and she's been with the Alutingshoot Child Care Center since the beginning.
5: Because when we first started, four years ago, we had 1 classroom, and now eventually we're going to have 5. I think that's a good milestone for us.
3: Sanchez says they currently have 35 preschoolers enrolled. They're planning to enroll 75 kids by December, and they're hoping to be licensed for a maximum of 110 by next year.
2: We're going to take it slow. And then hopefully in another month and a half, we'll open another classroom, and after that, another classroom.
3: Even with the expansion, Sanchez says they still have people on their wait list. There are several in-home daycares on the island, but the Tribes is the only child care center, besides the one on Coast Guard Base Kodiak, which isn't accessible to the general public. She says child care is hard to come by.
2: Especially the ages from 3 to 5, it's such a hard age to find child care for. But we're really hoping to kind of fill that need.
3: The expansion to North Star brings new opportunities. Coyle, the language teacher, says she's excited to finally have her own classroom with the space to teach the kids Alutiiq dances.
5: Dance is my passion, and I want to be able to teach them dances that I've learned, you know, for the last 15 years now. They have a lot more fun singing and learning, and like adding a little bit of song and tune to the language helps a lot.
3: Coyle says she's been designing the curriculum from her class from scratch, which has been a lot of work and no small amount of stress. But she says it's all been worth it.
5: A couple weeks ago, one of my kiddos looked outside, and it was very sunny. And he said, "Oh, Miss Taku, it's Majangok out." And like those little moments where I'm like, oh, I'm doing something right. I'm doing something for the community.
3: After months of work and 4 weekends spent getting everything ready, the North Star Wing opened for childcare on August 3rd. Sanchez says kids and parents alike were excited to explore the new space. Reporting in Kodiak, I'm Catherine Irving.
1: A federal appeals court is siding with the Wisconsin tribe in its long-running fight against an oil pipeline crossing its reservation. The Seventh Circuit Court of Appeals ruled Enbridge has been trespassing on land belonging to the Bad River Band of the Lake Superior Chippewa after pipeline easements on some tribal lands expired in 2013. The court says Enbridge must remove its Line 5 pipeline from those lands, but sent the case to a lower court to reconsider how much time the company will have to complete a reroute. The court will also reconsider how much Enbridge owes the tribe for profits connected to the trespass. I'm Jill Freitas.
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11: Today is Friday, August 7th, 2026. I'm Simon Lopez with KBBI's Evening News. First up, the Homer City Clerk's Office is holding an informational meeting Wednesday for city residents interested in running for mayor or city council. Current and former elected officials will answer questions during the meeting about how elections work and what it's like to be an elected official. The filing period opens September 1st for Homer's municipal election. Two city council seats are up for election along with the mayoral seat. The city will release the election candidate filing packet starting Friday, August 14. Wednesday's informational meeting will be held at 5:30 p.m. at Homer City Hall. Election Day is November 3rd. More information can be found on the city's website, cityofhomer-ak.gov. And in other news, the Homer City Council scheduled three ordinances for public comment at its meeting Monday night, including funding work to replace a failed culvert. The ordinance would appropriate $100,000 for replacing a 130-foot-long culvert on South Slope Drive. Homer Public Works found the culvert is rusted out and a 20-foot section has broken and collapsed into a ravine. The department estimates it will cost about $90,000 to replace the culvert, with the $10,000 additional dollars being used to cover unexpected costs. Those funds would come from the Homer Accelerated Roads and Trails Fund. Alaskans love salmon, and around this time each year, thousands of residents flock to the Kenai Peninsula from across the state to fill their freezers dip netting for reds. But how much is that experience worth to households? That's a question economist Kevin Berry is working to answer. Alaska Public Media's Ava White recently joined his family on the Kenai River and found it's about much more than your catch.
12: Standing in chest-high water on a recent Monday, a salmon smacks Kevin Berry's dip net.
13: There we go. On the beach, boys.
12: As he wades back to shore, his sons, August and Milton, grab a thick piece of driftwood.
13: Give it a bop. Right on the head, hard. Good hit. See? Then you put your finger in the gills, you rip them out.
12: It's the first fish of the day.
13: Yeah, you guys stay with that. I'll be back with another one.
12: Barry is the chair of the University of Alaska Anchorage's economics department. He's currently working on a paper with a couple other researchers to understand how much a dip netting trip is worth to Alaskans. But how do you calculate that? Barry says you can look at the cost of travel along with what people gave up to make it happen, like taking time off of work or forgoing another summer activity.
14: I think every Alaskan out there has the same experience of panicking because summer is getting close to over. And we all have like four different things on any given day we'd like to do. And so all of those things are real costs. And we can think about them as an opportunity cost of going to DipNet.
12: Barry's paper is still in draft form and he's not ready to share exact numbers yet. But he estimates that dipnetting on the Kenai River is worth a lot to Alaskans. Several hundred dollars more to a household than what they actually spend on it each season. And on any given day during the season, anglers from across the state pack the Kenai and Kisilof rivers, standing shoulder to shoulder in silty water, waiting for a salmon to snag their large net. The average participating household in 2021 took one dip netting trip and caught about 18 sockeye, and nearly 800 households per day packed the Kenai beaches that year. With time, gear, and travel costs factored in, Barry says buying salmon at your local grocery store is comparable to catching it yourself, but the experience is worth a lot too.
14: There's all sorts of action of people pulling them in, processing them, watching their kids, trying to take care of their camp and everything else. It's just such a chaotic scene that for me, it's like a very Alaskan experience. I tie it very much to the place here.
12: Richard Lesko is on South Kenai Beach, hoping to catch and smoke enough reds to last him through the winter, although he doesn't have a specific number in mind. He says being surrounded by other Alaskans makes the roughly four-hour drive from Chugiak worth it.
15: You just meet a lot of different people. I've been down here with a guy, met him, he's from Barrow, and he happened to be working on the job that one of my fellow co-workers is working on.
12: Lesko has caught 10 salmon so far. He often brings his grandkids fishing, but is here today with his dog, Rosie. And over his many years of fishing on the peninsula, he's gathered plenty of amusing stories, like the time his granddaughter caught a salmon with her bare hands. And Lesko says doing it yourself has added benefits.
15: I know how it's processed. I know when it's caught, I know it's bled right after it's caught, I know how it's cleaned and everything, you know.
12: Lesko is taking a break from fishing for now. So is our group. It's starting to rain and the waves are getting high enough that water is splashing into our waders, soaking our clothes. Still, Barry's sons say they're having a blast. Each time Barry brought a fish to shore, Milton was ready to act.
16: I ran over to its head, then I aimed, and then I smacked it in the head really hard.
12: The boys say they love spending time with their dad.
16: He's the funnest dad ever. He likes fishing and I like fishing.
12: It was a slow afternoon. Barry only caught 2 fish during our 3-hour trip, and he estimates he spent more than $200 total. That makes for an expensive catch, but Barry says the real value of dip netting comes from the memories he's made today with his kids.
14: It was my middle son's first time. Get to show him how we catch fish and how you start to process them is incredibly valuable. So when we talk about this surplus, it's baking in all those memories, that entire experience together, right? It's not just the fish you walk away with.
12: Dip netting the Kenai River is a uniquely Alaskan experience. And Barry says it's one he hopes his boys remember. Reporting from Kenai with a single salmon in my cooler, I'm Ava White.
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Taking a look at the tides for the Seldovia District. The low tide this afternoon was at 3:37 p.m. at 6.9 feet for Kachemak Bay. High tide is at 9:53 p.m. at 16.4 feet. And for the Sewer District, low tide was at 2 p.m. at 4.3 feet with a high tide at 8:40 p.m. at 10.5 feet for Resurrection Bay. Sunrise this morning in Homer was at 6:04 a.m. Sunset is at 10:18 p.m. for 16 hours, 14 minutes of daylight, a loss of 4 minutes, 56 seconds from yesterday. Sunrise tomorrow is at 6:06 a.m. Seward sunrise was at 5:52 a.m. Sunset is at 10:12 p.m. for 16 hours and 19 minutes of daylight, a loss of 5 minutes, 4 seconds from yesterday. Sunrise tomorrow is at 5:55 a.m.

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1: Tamai, welcome to the Suchtstun Word of the Week. Khonkuta Sukhbeani Ulochbet Suchtstun. Suchtstun is the language of the Sukhbek people. Hua unachoni Suchtstun litnaukngachbet. Here is the Suchtstun word we are learning. Dammok, dried fish. Dammok, dried fish. Dammok, dried fish. Ammasigok kutmi, dammuli luni. Grandma's cutting fish on the beach, making it into dried fish. Dammok, dried fish. Dammok, dried fish. Koyana ilagluta suchtstun litnagluji. Thank you all for joining us and learning the Suchtstun word of the week. Agunlkitu ai. Don't forget it.
2: There was some speculation, oh, it's the World Cup driving up leisure and hospitality. Actually, no, we didn't really see much of a boost there.
3: Disappointing news from the Labor Department, a second month in a row where the jobs report came in weaker than expected.
4: It's Friday, August 7th, and this is All Things Considered from NPR News.
3: I'm Elsa Chang.
4: And I'm Mary Louise Kelly. Ahead, President Trump is increasingly confronting a question that's haunted past presidents: how a war that has gone on longer than predicted can reshape a presidency.
3: Also, a new series from NPR's embedded podcast, The Seattle Times, and KUOW about the unsolved killing of a black teenager.
5: You know, anything that anybody will ever tell you that knew my son, he's respectable, he's caring, and he's supportive.
4: And with about 1 month left of summer, we ask, have you done all the things you wanted?
3: We ask our staff that very question after this news.
6: Live from NPR News in Washington, I'm Janine Herbst. President Trump says his administration is investing millions of dollars in mining, including mining education. He says the investments are a move to ensure the U.S. doesn't have to rely on foreign countries for resources. NPR's Deepa Shivaram has more.
7: Trump and members of his cabinet gathered with mining executives at the State Department and unveiled nearly $200 million in mining training and education.
8: Everything from advanced weaponry to automobiles, and we want these essential products to be mined, refined, and made right here in the USA with the American skill and American hands.
7: There's been a more acute focus on mining since the AI race with China has intensified, as many metals and rare earth materials are needed to produce critical technology. Officials say the U.S. graduates fewer than 200 mining engineers each year, compared to China graduating more than 3,000. Deepa Shivaram, NPR News.
6: Legal aid groups that have represented migrant children for months without pay could soon be getting a check from the Trump administration. From member station KQED, Tyke Hendricks has more.
9: In December, the government stopped paying the nonprofits for representing unaccompanied kids in immigration court. This week, a federal judge in Oakland ordered the government to pay about $65 million. The checks are due to arrive Monday.
10: It's incredibly important to have this money.
9: Alvaro Huerta with Immigrant Defenders Law Center in Los Angeles represents the groups.
10: Because we do feel an ethical obligation and moral obligation to ensure that children have someone standing beside them in court.
9: The future's unclear for the nation's more than 20,000 unaccompanied kids because the legal aid contract expired last month. For NPR News, I'm Tyke Hendricks in San Francisco.
6: A judge in New Mexico is ordering Meta to pay more than $560 million into a fund to help address harms from the company's social media platforms. This is in addition to 700,

0: That's All Things Considered from NPR News. I'm Ailsa Chang.
1: And I'm Mary Louise Kelly. Coming up, the boy band Boythrob.
0: Their efforts to get a visa for one of their bandmates to join them in the U.S.
2: They were changing the orientation of the way fame is formed and how extraordinary ability can be proven to the government.
1: Fresh news.
3: Live from NPR News in Culver City, California, I'm Duane Brown. On Capitol Hill, the Senate has approved a new sweeping sanctions bill to punish Russia, signaling renewed bipartisan support for Ukraine as Russia's full-scale invasion drags past the four-year mark. That bill was backed by the late Senator Lindsey Graham, who suddenly died last month at the age of 71. The measure is designed to stifle the Russian economy while slapping new penalties on nations that purchase oil from Moscow. Democratic Senator Richard Blumenthal praising the bipartisan measure.
4: We can still work together for the right causes to accomplish the right results. I want to particularly thank Senator Lindsey Graham and his courageous, effective sister, Darlene, for their immensely important, even historic contribution to this bill.
3: The package goes to the House next, where some Democrats are concerned it gives Trump too much tariff authority. The president is speaking out against Texas Governor Greg Abbott's pause on AI data centers. From Houston Public Media, Natalie Weber has more.
5: Speaking with Punchbowl News this week, the president said data centers bring money to communities.
6: I saw Texas the other day sort of is against data centers. I think it's a mistake.
5: Abbott has issued a pause on new data center approvals until the state's energy agencies conduct an audit of their electricity and water use. This comes in contrast with Abbott's previous comments about data centers, calling Texas, quote, the epicenter of AI development in November. Data centers and other large energy consumers in Texas are requesting more than five times the amount of energy used to power the entire state during record-breaking demand. For NPR News, I'm Natalie Weber in Houston.
3: And you are listening to NPR News. A court on the French Riviera has struck down a town's attempt to ban the body-covering swimsuit often worn out of modesty by Muslim women, known as the burkini. NPR's Eleanor Beardsley reports the judge said the measure violated basic freedoms and was out of touch with reality.
7: The judge said the attempted ban violated people's liberty of religious belief and personal freedom to dress and come and go as they please. He also said the town described a context no longer relevant today, from 10 to 14 years ago, when France was reeling from Islamist terrorist attacks, when many people considered such garb as a provocation and signaling a rise in Islamist politics. Eleanor Beardsley, NPR News, Paris.
3: In Chicago, a grim history repeats itself as more than 50 bodies were discovered this week at a funeral home, improperly stored and decomposing. The Cook County Medical Examiner still working to identify the remains and notify relatives after the bodies were found in deplorable conditions. Officials say the couple that runs the funeral home had previously ran a crematory that was also shut down due to the mishandling of remains. On Wall Street, stocks finished higher to end the trading week after employers unexpectedly cut jobs last month, raising hopes the Fed can wait longer before raising rates to fight inflation. This is NPR.
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1: It's All Things Considered from NPR News. I'm Mary Louise Kelly.
2: And I'm Elsa Chang. It's a week of heavy emotions at the U.S. Centers for Disease Control and Prevention in Atlanta. Employees there are gathering to remember an August 2025 shooting that killed a police officer and left many people connected to the CDC shaken. Also marking the one-year anniversary is Health Secretary Robert F. Kennedy Jr. Kennedy spoke at a CDC ceremony today to honor the fallen officer. Jess Mador from member station WABE in Atlanta was at the CDC and joins us now. Hi, Jess.
3: Hi.
2: So first, can you just remind us how this shooting unfolded at the CDC last August? What happened?
3: Yeah, it was afternoon rush hour, just a typical day, and suddenly a gunman opened fire outside the CDC's main campus. He shot hundreds of rounds toward the buildings, shattering windows, and killing 33-year-old DeKalb County Police Officer David Rose before turning the gun himself. And investigators later identified him as Patrick Joseph White. He left behind writings expressing his discontent with the COVID-19 vaccine.
2: And what was the scene like at the CDC today?
3: The official events with Robert F. Kennedy Jr. were off limits to reporters, but what we know is that RFK Jr. appeared at a morning ceremony with CDC staff. They unveiled a plaque honoring Officer Rose. And then in the afternoon, Kennedy, along with National Institutes of Health Director and acting CDC Director Jay Bhattacharya, hosted a town hall event with staff. And that was also off limits to journalists.
2: Off limits. But I understand that you did have a chance to speak to some people who attended the events. What did you hear from them?
3: I did. I've spoken to multiple current and former CDC employees, and there's a mix of emotions. A lot of people feel Kennedy's visit overshadowed the remembrance of Officer Rose. And, you know, for others, today is just another reminder of a traumatic year for the agency. The CDC's had hundreds of employees leave, funding cuts, program cuts, and that's all been under RFK Jr. Here's one employee who was there on the day of the shooting, hiding in a building, and she was there again today. She asked NPR not use her name because she's not authorized to speak for the CDC and fears retribution.
4: Of all people, we felt like that was odd. Of all days, to have the one person who is most responsible for the entire buckling and, like, crushing of this institution to be here on this day is pretty offensive. I don't know. I'm not sure who decided that. That was a good idea.
2: Well, what does the Trump administration say about the CDC cuts?
3: Administration officials continue to say the cuts were needed to curb, you know, what it calls waste, fraud, and abuse at federal agencies. And now, this week, the Senate has confirmed Dr. Erica Schwartz to head the CDC. She'll be the first permanent director in about a year. She was previously deputy surgeon general during the first Trump administration, and now she inherits a CDC where morale is low. Employees tell me they're hopeful about the mission of protecting public health, and they're hopeful the agency can continue to do its work, especially in light of recent outbreaks, you know, measles, the flu, cyclosporiasis just this year. And tomorrow there will be a memorial service for Officer Rose at a church near the CDC, and that is open to the community.
2: That is Jess Mador with WABE in Atlanta. Thank you, Jess.
3: Thank you so much.
1: President Trump is increasingly confronting a question that has haunted other presidents: how a war that goes on longer than predicted can reshape a presidency. President Trump has acknowledged he's trying to avoid the pitfalls of one of his predecessors, Herbert Hoover, the Republican whose name became synonymous with the economic collapse of the Great Depression.
5: So rather than possibly going into a depression, rather than having your favorite president be Herbert Hoover, I was always the one I didn't want to be.
1: Those concerns were reflected when he signed the short-lived peace agreement with Iran in June, evidence perhaps that the president is thinking beyond military objectives and understanding he may ultimately be judged not by what happens in combat, but by how it affects inflation, gas prices, and people's lives at home. NPR White House correspondent Franco Ordonez reports.
6: At the G7 summit in France, President Trump shared what has been a long-standing fear of being compared to Hoover, something he's raised repeatedly over the years.
5: And you know, I've studied presidents, some good, some bad, some great. Not too many are great, and some really bad. We had one just recently. And the one president I did not want to be was the late, great Herbert Hoover. I didn't want that. And who knows what would have happened.
6: Those comments were more than an offhand remark. Instead, they reveal his sensibilities of what it means to be a good president and how he hopes to be remembered by history.
7: I think that Trump often reveals what he's thinking in these comments he makes. They sound like asides, but I think they are indicative of his upbringing, and he grew up in a period where Herbert Hoover was a very negative thing to be.
6: Tevi Troy, a presidential historian and former White House aide to George W. Bush, says Trump, born in 1946, grew up during a time when Hoover served as a cautionary example of what not to do during difficult economic times. Hoover stuck to his Republican principles that the government shouldn't meddle in the economy, a decision that many saw as one of the worst political mistakes of the 20th century.
7: And he clearly does not want to be Herbert Hoover, and he's not the only Republican president who had that fear.
6: During the financial crisis of 2008, President George W. Bush urged Congress to approve his plan to stabilize the financial markets, arguing that it was better to take action or risk being compared to Herbert Hoover. Ronald Reagan also faced Hoover comparisons during the recession of 1981 and 1982, but escaped that association when the economy rebounded.
7: Any Republican president who gets hit with bad economic times faces the danger of being tagged as Herbert Hoover. You don't really hear people saying that Jimmy Carter was Herbert Hoover, even though he had a poor economic record and the economy wasn't doing well. It's constantly something that happens to Republican presidents, not Democrats.
6: For Trump, the concern is more urgent as the war in Iran takes its toll on energy markets and inflation.
8: First of all, you know, risks of recession are higher today than they were prior to the war.
6: Diane Swonk, chief economist at the accounting firm KPMG, says the risks are not off the charts, but that the concern grows higher the longer that inflation persists, and the Federal Reserve leaves it unaddressed. Still, she cautions against treating today's economy as a replay of Hoover's experience, noting the economy was much different then and that there are better tools today to prevent such a catastrophe.
8: It's hard to get back to a Hoover-type situation. There were so many policy mistakes made back then that caused that situation and how it played out.
6: But the president has long understood that his political success may be defined by the performance of the economy. And he knows that a prolonged war can often reshape a presidency in unexpected ways. Franco Ordonez, NPR News, The White House.

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1: Today is Friday, August 7th, 2026. I'm Simon Lopez with KBBI's Evening News. First up, the Homer City Clerk's Office is holding an informational meeting Wednesday for city residents interested in running for mayor or city council. Current and former elected officials will answer questions during the meeting about how elections work and what it's like to be an elected official. The filing period opens September 1st for Homer's municipal election. Two city council seats are up for election along with the mayoral seat. The city will release the election candidate filing packet starting Friday, August 14. Wednesday's informational meeting will be held at 5:30 p.m. at Homer City Hall. Election day is November 3rd. More information can be found on the city's website, cityofhomer-ak.gov. And in other news, the Homer City Council scheduled three ordinances for public comment at its meeting Monday night, including funding work to replace a failed culvert. The ordinance would appropriate $100,000 for replacing a 130-foot-long culvert on South Slope Drive. Homer Public Works found the culvert is rusted out and a 20-foot section has broken and collapsed into a ravine. The department estimates it will cost about $90,000 to replace the culvert, with the $10,000 additional dollars being used to cover unexpected costs. Those funds would come from the Homer Accelerated Roads and Trails Fund. Alaskans love salmon, and around this time each year, thousands of residents flock to the Kenai Peninsula from across the state to fill their freezers dip netting for reds. But how much is that experience worth to households? That's a question economist Kevin Berry is working to answer. Alaska Public Media's Ava White recently joined his family on the Kenai River and found it's about much more than your catch.
2: Standing in chest-high water on a recent Monday, a salmon smacks Kevin Berry's dip net.
3: There we go. On the beach, boys.
2: As he wades back to shore, his sons, August and Milton, grab a thick piece of driftwood.
3: Give it a bop. Right on the head, hard. Good hit. See? Then you put your finger in the gills, you rip them out.
2: It's the first fish of the day.
3: Yeah, you guys stay with that. I'll be back with another one.
2: Barry is the chair of the University of Alaska Anchorage's economics department. He's currently working on a paper with a couple other researchers to understand how much a dip netting trip is worth to Alaskans. But how do you calculate that? Barry says you can look at the cost of travel along with what people gave up to make it happen, like taking time off of work or forgoing another summer activity.
4: I think every Alaskan out there has the same experience of panicking because summer is getting close to over. And we all have like four different things on any given day we'd like to do. And so all of those things are real costs. And we can think about them as an opportunity cost of going to DipNet.
2: Barry's paper is still in draft form and he's not ready to share exact numbers yet, but he estimates that dip netting on the Kenai River is worth a lot to Alaskans, several hundred dollars more to a household than what they actually spend on it each season. And on any given day during the season, anglers from across the state pack the Kenai and Kisilof rivers, standing shoulder to shoulder in silty water, waiting for a salmon to snag their large net. The average participating household in 2021 took one dip netting trip and caught about 18 sockeye, and nearly 800 households per day packed the Kenai beaches that year. With time, gear, and travel costs factored in, Barry says buying salmon at your local grocery store is comparable to catching it yourself, but the experience is worth a lot too.
4: There's all sorts of action of people pulling them in, processing them, watching their kids, trying to take care of their camp and everything else. It's just such a chaotic scene that for me, it's like a very Alaskan experience. I tie it very much to the place here.
2: Richard Lesko is on South Kenai Beach, hoping to catch and smoke enough reds to last him through the winter, although he doesn't have a specific number in mind. He says being surrounded by other Alaskans makes the roughly 4-hour drive from Chugiak worth it.
5: you just meet a lot of different people. I've been down here with a guy, met him, he's from Barrow, and he happened to be working on the job that one of my fellow co-workers is working on.
2: Lesko has caught 10 salmon so far. He often brings his grandkids fishing, but is here today with his dog, Rosie. And over his many years of fishing on the peninsula, he's gathered plenty of amusing stories, like the time his granddaughter caught a salmon with her bare hands. And Lesko says doing it yourself has added benefits.
5: I know how it's processed. I know when it's caught. I know it's bled right after it's caught. I know how it's cleaned and everything, you know?
2: Lesko is taking a break from fishing for now. So is our group. It's starting to rain and the waves are getting high enough that water is splashing into our waders, soaking our clothes. Still, Barry's sons say they're having a blast. Each time Barry brought a fish to shore, Milton was ready to act.
6: I ran over to its head. Then I aimed, and then I smacked it in the head really hard.
2: The boys say they love spending time with their dad.
6: He's the funnest dad ever. He likes fishing and I like fishing.
2: It was a slow afternoon. Barry only caught 2 fish during our 3-hour trip, and he estimates he spent more than $200 total. That makes for an expensive catch, but Barry says the real value of dip netting comes from the memories he's made today with his kids.
4: It was my middle son's first time. Get to show him how we catch fish and how you start to process them is incredibly valuable. So when we talk about this surplus, it's baking in all those memories, that entire experience together. Right? It's not just the fish you walk away with.
2: Dip netting the Kenai River is a uniquely Alaskan experience. And Barry says it's one he hopes his boys remember. Reporting from Kenai with a single salmon in my cooler, I'm Ava White.
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Taking a look at the tides for the Seldovia District. The low tide this afternoon was at 3:37 p.m. at 6.9 feet for Kachemak Bay. High tide is at 9:53 p.m. at 16.4 feet. And for the Seward District, low tide was at 2 p.m. at 4.3 feet with a high tide at 8:40 p.m. at 10.5 feet for Resurrection Bay. Sunrise this morning in Homer was at 6.04 a.m. Sunset is at 10.18 p.m. for 16 hours, 14 minutes of daylight, a loss of 4 minutes, 56 seconds from yesterday. Sunrise tomorrow is at 6.06 a.m. Seward sunrise was at 5.52 a.m. Sunset is at 10.12 p.m. for 16 hours and 19 minutes of daylight, a loss of 5 minutes, 4 seconds from yesterday. Sunrise tomorrow is at 5.55 a.m.

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0: it was a tough 3 years, but we prevailed, and we actually accomplished a lot of great things while in office.
1: The former mayor of Anchorage makes his case to be the state's next governor. From Alaska Public Media, this is Statewide News on Alaska News Nightly for Friday, August 7th. Good evening, I'm Wesley Early. Also tonight, a potential permanent fix for Juneau's glacial outburst floods might be on the horizon.
2: We do believe that evacuating water from Suicide Basin is the fundamentally the best way to prevent this from happening in the future.
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1: Senator Lisa Murkowski says she'll vote no on Todd Blanche for U.S. Attorney General, but his confirmation appears to be on track to pass anyway because another key Republican says he's voting yes. Murkowski said in a social media post early this morning that the country needs an attorney general who will check the worst impulses of the administration, and she's not confident Blanche can. The senator cited a string of matters Blanche handled as deputy and acting attorney general. She takes issue with the Justice Department's immunity deal to shield President Trump and his family from tax obligations. She also raised the department's decisions to target Trump's political adversaries and its handling of the Epstein files. And she cited a nearly $2 billion slush fund the administration wants, likely to reward those who stormed the Capitol on January 6, 2021. Murkowski said the department only backed off the plan because of the pending confirmation vote. After the vote, she said, quote, "There's no telling what the future holds." Her 200-word statement does not mention Trump by name. Meanwhile, Republican Senator Bill Cassidy of Louisiana announced today he'll vote for Blanche. Without another Republican defection, that leaves Blanche a clear path to confirmation. Meanwhile, Saturday is the last day for Alaskans to request an absentee ballot for the August 18th primary election. And as voters sift through the 17 candidates for governor, we have another installment in our series of interviews with the leading candidates. Tonight, we have Republican Dave Bronson, the former mayor of Anchorage, who led Alaska's largest city starting in 2021 until he lost his reelection bid in 2024. Bronson is an Air Force veteran and former commercial pilot running in a crowded field of conservative Republicans. But Bronson told Alaska Public Media's Eric Stone that his admittedly rocky 3 years as mayor taught him lessons that give him a leg up on the competition.
0: Well, I think in a word, if we were to pick a word, it would be experience. If you look across the field, other than Bill Walker, and I know no one has any political executive experience, and that's a unique experience, unlike military executive experience, leadership, or business, or anything else, or certainly legislative experience, elected, so mayors, governors, presidents, you know, that kind of experience. So it's a tough business. It's very different than the military world I was a leader in. It's very different from the civilian corporate world I was in. And I think that experience is what

0: matters.
1: And what do you think that experience has taught you about, you know, leading a government?
0: Well, certainly as mayor, it was difficult 3 years. I was new to government then. It took me 3 years to learn a lot of things. But that was a very steep learning curve. And you learn things on who to trust, who not to trust, who to choose, who to hire. I did make a couple mistakes on some folks that I hired. Those lessons are hard learned, hard fought and hard learned. So it was a tough 3 years. But we prevailed, and we actually accomplished a lot of great things while in office.
1: So, I do want to turn to the issues that we'll face the next governor. You said that you would propose a statutory dividend in your budget, but you've also acknowledged that you'd have to negotiate with the legislature on what a final amount would be. But I'm curious, you know, in your own view, what is a reasonable amount for Alaskans to expect in a dividend during your 4-year term?
0: Well, the key word there is statutory. It is statutory that the governor submits every December 15th a statutory PFD, and I will do that, knowing full well the money is not there, knowing full well that the money is not there. But the thing I will do after submitting that, because the first governor comes in and does not submit for a full PFD, never in the future again, I believe, will we get back to a full statutory PFD. But this is, in this model, people don't understand the numbers. And I just, if I can take a moment, Eric, and explain that. So there's some candidates that will say, well, I'm going to cut government, get you to a full PFD. In fact, there's one candidate that said, I'm going to do it in 90 days, and I'm going to get you to a full PFD. And I says, okay, well, here's the numbers. Okay, there's little over 600,000 people entitled to a full statutory PFD, and the full statutory PFD formulaic is about $3,800, let's say. It was last year, $3,892, I think. So that's, you multiply, that's $2.4 billion. Every year, every PFD, $2.4 billion. Well, you're going to cut government, really? So let's take up, and we've got, I think, 14,800 employees, W-2s in the state. That's the governor down to everyone else. You add up all those W-2s, it's about $1.4 billion. You can cut all of government. You can eliminate every last person in the state, and you're at one half of 1 year's PFD. Slice it another way. You can get rid of the 13 of the, you can get rid of 13 of the 15 departments, the smallest departments, and you can get rid of them. Their vehicles, their buildings, their rent payments, or their heating bills, their employees. You can get rid of it all, and you're at $1.1 billion. You see, the problem is this thing has been, and I'll just be blunt, it's been screwed up for nearly 40 years. I'm not blaming it on any one party or any one governor or any one legislature, but it's been screwed up for so long, and we've grown government so much under both Republican and Democrat administrations that we broke the system. We're going to get to it, but and it's going to take our team that we've, this group that's working on the PFD issues, says it's like 6 to 8 years of getting better returns, trimming government where we can, right-sizing government everywhere, and we can get to a full PFD plus a funding of government. But it took 40 years roughly to break this. It's going to take some time to fix it.
1: You've spent a lot of energy this campaign talking about trawling, big boats with giant nets off the back catching things like pollock and groundfish. They also, of course, catch a lot of other fish known as bycatch. And I'm curious if you can just sort of talk about why this issue is so important to you and how you would approach it as governor.
0: Well, first and foremost, I think we all got to look at our own personal internal compass, moral compass. This is a moral issue. The bycatch issue is a moral issue. We waste fish, and it's not just king salmon. It's herring, it's crab, it's juvenile halibut in the millions. And that's got to stop. The governor swears an oath to the Constitution. That includes Article 8, Sections 2, 3, and 4. And that's you will manage the fish and wildlife for the benefit of Alaskans. And nowhere in there does it suggest corporations out of Seattle that own trawlers. It says what's best for Alaskans, and we have to manage for abundance and sustainability for Alaskans. And that's what I intend to do.
2: That was Republican Dave Bronson speaking with Alaska Public Media's Eric Stone as part of a series of interviews with gubernatorial hopefuls. We reached out to all 11 candidates who'd raised more than $50,000 as of the mid-July fundraising deadline, and we'll have interviews with every candidate who responds. The conversation covered a lot more ground, from energy to education to the performance of the permanent fund's investment, and even Bronson's approach to working with the Anchorage Assembly in the midst of the COVID-19 pandemic. You can hear an extended version of this interview on the Alaska News Nightly podcast feed or on our website, alaskapublic.org. Still to come on Alaska News Nightly, Petersburg erects a new Catholic church to replace one that burned down 3 years ago.
3: Having so many people coming together to create it, we have this beautiful edifice now. It's just wonderful.
2: That's ahead. Stay with us.
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2: An answer to Juneau's plea for a solution to glacial outburst flooding is on the horizon. The U.S. Army Corps of Engineers said yesterday that it will post a request for proposals after the next flood, expected to hit any day. As KTOO's Alex Solomon reports, the Corps' goal is to gather bids for a project that should put an end to the floods in just a few years.
5: A pathway to a permanent solution for Juneau's annual glacial outburst flood is coming soon. That's according to Army Corps Assistant Secretary Adam Tell. At a virtual press conference, he said the Corps will post a request for proposals this month for a solution to drain Suicide Basin, the glacial lake that produces the flood.
6: We do believe that evacuating water from Suicide Basin is fundamentally the best way to prevent this from happening in the future.
5: But he says the Army Corps isn't pinpointing the best way to do that on its own. Instead, the Corps is opening it up to bids from private companies and the public.
6: With the approach that we're taking, it is going to be broad enough and fast enough that we can take advantage of any technology that any vendor would bring to bear quickly.
5: The Army Corps plans to start taking bids after this year's flood, which is expected soon. The National Weather Service predicts that Suicide Basin will be full between August 8 and 10. The flood typically begins within a week after the basin is full, but it can happen at any time. The glacial outburst flood starts when the water pressure in Suicide Basin builds up so much that it bores through the ice and floats Mendenhall Glacier, releasing billions of gallons of water into the suburban valley below. Senator Dan Sullivan, whose office hosted the press conference, hinted that local mining companies could be interested in taking on the solution.
7: We're going to get on this much more innovative solution, which maybe our miners can take advantage of, or others who, when they see this RFP, I think we're going to see a real change of attitude on getting on this problem and fixing it quickly.
5: Sullivan says the innovative solution, whatever it is, should give Valley residents hope that the floods will end in just a few years, instead of the decade that the Army Corps initially talked about last year.
7: You know, people in Juneau can go on with their normal lives as opposed to having to hold their breath every summer and worry about their lives and their property.
5: In the past, the Army Corps has said that a tunnel, also called a lake tap, is the best solution. It would steadily channel water out of Suicide Basin like a bathtub drain, so it couldn't rise to a level that would create a catastrophic flood. The Army Corps estimated it would cost between $613 million and $1 billion. But at a community-led meeting in June, a local mining executive presented a plan that could cut that cost in half. Valley residents rallied around it. The flood wall, made of HESCO barriers, which are steel cages lined with fabric and filled with sand, just barely protected hundreds of Valley homes during the flood last year. Now, after tens of millions of dollars invested by the Army Corps and the city and borough of Juneau, the flood wall is higher and covers a longer stretch of the river. Tell says there's a chance it could fail.
6: We assessed the chances of overtopping the HESCOs last year at 50-50, and we were very fortunate that the HESCOs held.
5: He says he views that statistical risk to be about the same this year. Both Tell and Sullivan say that a breach of the flood wall would most likely come from fast-moving water launching a tree into the HESCO barriers, which can burst them open and create an extremely dangerous flash flood. Here's Sullivan again.
7: Even though it looks very solid, and I think we're in about as good a shape as we can be, the danger here is still very high, and I think the citizens of Juneau all need to be aware of that.
5: Sullivan says he watched a video of a resident hanging out in a lawn chair on top of the flood wall as water rushed by last year. He encourages residents not to put their lives at risk. In Juneau, I'm Alex Solomon.
2: Pink salmon are finally showing up in southeast Alaska, and that's good news for the commercial fishing industry. State biologists predicted a season harvest of about 19 million fish, but the pinks just weren't showing up.
8: It's definitely late. It was getting late enough in the year, though, I was starting to get pretty worried.
2: Andrew Piston is the region's salmon research supervisor for the Alaska Department of Fish and Game. He says managers have been limiting commercial openings for seiners and gillnetters because they weren't seeing sufficient numbers.
8: It's definitely an unusual season. I mean, the harvest through this past week was about as low as it's ever been since, you know, the 1960s. I mean, we were off to a historically really bad start.
2: But finally, there's a glimmer of hope. When pinks showed up this week on the outer coast, managers noticed there were more males than females. That's a good sign, Piston says, because males typically show up before the females, so this means more fish are expected.
8: We saw catches improve dramatically in a lot of areas, so hopefully this turnaround will keep going for a few weeks and we'll end up, you know, getting reasonably close to our preseason forecast.
2: The value of Southeast's commercial pink salmon harvest averaged about $27 million a year over the last decade. Pinks run on a two-year life cycle, with even years like this one being weaker. And Alaskans love salmon. And around this time each year, thousands of residents flock to the Kenai Peninsula from across the state to fill their freezers dip netting for reds. But how much is that experience worth to households? It's a question economist Kevin Barry is working to answer. Alaska Public Media's Ava White recently joined his family on the Kenai River and found it's about much more than your catch.
9: Standing in chest-high water on a recent Monday, a salmon smacks Kevin Barry's dip net.
10: There we go. On the beach, boys.
9: As he wades back to shore, his sons, August and Milton, grab a thick piece of driftwood.
10: Give it a bop. Right on the head, hard. Good hit. See? Then you put your finger in the gills, you rip them out.
9: It's the first fish of the day.
10: Yeah, you guys stay with that. I'll be back with another one.
9: Barry is the chair of the University of Alaska Anchorage's economics department. He's currently working on a paper with a couple other researchers to understand how much a dip netting trip is worth to Alaskans. But how do you calculate that? Barry says you can look at the cost of travel along with what people gave up to make it happen, like taking time off of work or for going another summer activity.
11: I think every Alaskan out there has the same experience of panicking because summer is getting close to over. And we all have like four different things on any given day we'd like to do. And so all of those things are real costs. And we can think about them as an opportunity cost of going to dipnet.
9: Barry's paper is still in draft form and he's not ready to share exact numbers yet, but he estimates that dip netting on the Kenai River is worth a lot to Alaskans, several hundred dollars more to a household than what they actually spend on it each season. And on any given day during the season, anglers from across the state pack the Kenai and Kisilof rivers, standing shoulder to shoulder in silty water, waiting for a salmon to snag their large net. The average participating household in 2021 took one dip netting trip and caught about 18 sockeye, and nearly 800 households per day packed the Kenai beaches that year. With time, gear, and travel costs factored in, Barry says buying salmon at your local grocery store is comparable to catching it yourself, but the experience is worth a lot too.
11: There's all sorts of action of people pulling them in, processing them, watching their kids, trying to take care of their camp and everything else. It's just such a chaotic scene that for me, it's like a very Alaskan experience. I tie it very much to the place here.
9: Richard Lesko is on South Kenai Beach, hoping to catch and smoke enough reds to last him through the winter. Although he doesn't have a specific number in mind, he says being surrounded by other Alaskans makes the roughly 4-hour drive from Chugiak worth it.
12: You just meet a lot of different people. I've been down here with a guy, met him. He's from Barrow, and he happened to be working on the job that one of my fellow co-workers is working on.
9: Lesko has caught 10 salmon so far. He often brings his grandkids fishing, but is here today with his dog, Rosie. And over his many years of fishing on the peninsula, he's gathered plenty of amusing stories, like the time his granddaughter caught a salmon with her bare hands. And Lesko says doing it yourself has added benefits.
12: I know how it's processed. I know when it's caught, I know it's bled right after it's caught, I know how it's cleaned and everything, you know?
9: Lesko is taking a break from fishing for now. So is our group. It's starting to rain and the waves are getting high enough that water is splashing into our waders, soaking our clothes. Still, Barry's sons say they're having a blast. Each time Barry brought a fish to shore, Milton was ready to act.
13: I ran over to its head, then I aimed, and then I smacked it in the head really hard.
9: The boys say they love spending time with their dad.
13: He's the funnest dad ever. He likes fishing and I like fishing.
9: It was a slow afternoon. Barry only caught 2 fish during our 3-hour trip, and he estimates he spent more than $200 total. That makes for an expensive catch, but Barry says the real value of dip netting comes from the memories he's made today with his kids.
11: It was my middle son's first time. Get to show him how we catch fish and how you start to process them is incredibly valuable. So when we talk about this surplus, it's baking in all those memories, that entire experience together, right? It's not just the fish you walk away with.
9: Dip netting the Kenai River is a uniquely Alaskan experience, and Barry says it's one he hopes his boys remember. Reporting from Kenai with a single salmon in my cooler, I'm Ava White.
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2: An inflated sports facility in Anchorage known as The Dome recently launched a campaign to help fund the replacement of its iconic fabric shell. The nonprofit says without the funding, the facility might have to close its doors permanently. Dome CEO Curtis Penny says the inflated structure is nearing the end of its lifespan.
16: Dome fabrics just like this, just like ours, last between 20 and 25 years. We're now at the point that we've largely done what we can, and we're now opening it up to the whole community to help us get to the finish line.
2: The Dome has been the home of the state's largest indoor field for nearly 20 years. Penny says about 1,000 people use the facility daily, and teams from all across the state enjoy its amenities. The nonprofit is seeking a total of $6 million with the goal of replacing the exterior next summer. The Dome has already received contributions from philanthropic grants and corporate sponsors. The nonprofit says the new fabric is expected to last 25 years before another replacement, but if they don't replace the fabric now, the facility could close permanently.
16: The reality is that if the Dome's funding is for the fabric replacement is not secured, then yes, we will have to cease operations of the facility.
2: As of yesterday, the nonprofit had raised more than $4.5 million. You can learn more at The Dome at thedome.us. Meanwhile, 3 years ago, Petersburg's St. Catherine of Siena Catholic Church caught fire and burned to the ground. It was one of the largest local fires in recent memory. In late July, the congregation held a dedication mass in their new building. As KFSK's Taylor Heckert reports, the service celebrated new beginnings and the community that helped uplift Petersburg's Catholics during difficult times.
17: St. Catherine of Siena Catholic Church caught fire in July of 2023 from maintenance work outside the building. The structure burned for 10 hours. Here's KFSK reporter Thomas Copeland, who spoke to community members during the blaze.
18: Crowds gathered as the church roof began to cave in and its spire buckled under the heat of the flames.
19: Bringing tears to my eyes earlier, just shocked.
20: I've never seen anything like this. Lived here 48 years and there's been fires in town, but this is pretty terrible.
17: It was a devastating blow to Petersburg's Catholic community, who spent 3 years without their own church. They held Mass at Petersburg's Presbyterian Church as they sorted out the process of constructing a new building. And on this July 19th, the pews of the new St. Catherine of Siena Catholic Church are completely filled for its dedication Mass. Rich Kanin is an architect based out of Juneau who designed the building. He says it was important that the design matched Petersburg's community. The room has large windows and curved wooden trusses that reach up into the tall ceiling.
1: It'll almost resemble, if you think about it, an inverted boat. And so this is the Norwegian community of Petersburg, and I think all those things are present. They're woodworkers, and they're great boat workers, and this is the church that they would build.
17: As part of the ceremony, Kanin presents the church designs to Archbishop Andrew Belisario. He's based out of Anchorage and Juneau and is a central part of the day's ceremonies.
21: We're now going to bless our water and sprinkle ourselves and to bless the walls of this church.
17: Belisario says in the 9 years he's been a bishop, this was the first church dedication he's performed. He says it's not often that new churches are built, and that makes the day's events very special. He says it represents the work the community put in over the last 3 years.
3: So this church is built upon the ashes of the old church, the foundation of the old church. But with having so many people coming together to create it, we have this beautiful edifice now. It's just wonderful.
17: The congregation takes communion, where Catholics come forward and receive the body and blood of Christ, represented by bread and wine. Those who are not Catholic can receive a prayer instead. And there are many in attendance who are not Catholic and attend other local churches. Butch Young is a Baptist and says he has many friends who attend the Catholic Church.
22: I know that this week they had a big push to put all the last of the furniture together, and I thought, oh, praise God, I hope they make it. And they did make it. It's just a beautiful service, a beautiful dedication, and just great to be a part of it.
17: It was Father Thomas Joseph's first year in Petersburg when his church burned down. He says it was those other faith communities that helped prop up the church on their darkest days.
23: It was a heartbreaking. But the community held us together. They offered us their space for us for our worship and Mass. They were sharing their church for us. And that shows it is a community.
17: After more than 2 hours, the ceremony concludes, and everyone moves to a nearby reception. Ed Tagabon has attended Petersburg's Catholic Church for 59 years and was on the planning committee for the new church. He says the entire day was a
19: relief, big relief. It's one of these moments where, a special moment that we can just take in.
17: Tagabon joined Catholics and non-Catholics alike to share a meal and celebrate the momentous occasion. In Petersburg, I'm Taylor Heckert.
2: And that's all for this edition of Alaska News Nightly. 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We had reports tonight from Liz Ruskin in Washington, D.C., Eric Stone and Alex Solomon in Juneau, Angela Denning and Taylor Heckert in Petersburg, Michaela Finnerty in Anchorage, and Ava White in Kenai. 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Our audio engineer is Crystal Hyde. Kirsten Dobroff is our producer. And I'm Wesley Early. Have a great weekend.

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2: In Los Angeles, I'm Kai Rizdal. It is Friday today. This one is the 7th of August. Good as it always is to have you along, everybody. Disappointing, meager, surprising, all of them words one might use to describe the July unemployment report we got this very morning. We are going to use some more words to figure out what it all means. Catherine Rampell is at MS Now, also at The Bulwark. David Gura is at Bloomberg. Hey, you two.
3: Hey, Kai.
2: Mr. Gura, we start with you. 23,000 jobs lost. The negative side of the ledger, rate goes to 4.1%. Revisions were down. Kind of feels like we got caught unawares by this thing.
4: It does. So wildly away from what was expected by Wall Street. And a few things caught my eye. The first is the participation rate. So this is that measurement of who's looking for work. And that fell to something like 61%, which is the lowest it's been in many decades if you take COVID out of the equation. The other is wages. I mean, that's something we focused on a lot here. And we see that's kind of setting an historical record as well, slowest pace in more than 5 years. I think we got this other sense, too, just about how the pool of people working has shrunk. And, you know, there's so much to focus on. Maybe we haven't been talking about immigration policy as much. But I think what we saw in stark relief today in these numbers is, you know, a reflection of the fact that there has been this big deportation campaign. This government has been sending folks who've been here home. And we see that in the numbers today as well. It's a smaller pool of workers as a result of that.
2: We do indeed see it. And for the umpteenth time, immigration policy is a labor market story. Catherine Rampell, labor force participation rate or wages, which is your biggest concern? Or pick another one if you like.
3: I mean, they're both concerning for somewhat different reasons. So the labor force participation rate suggests that people are just getting stuck and giving up, potentially. And even though the unemployment rate is still relatively low, you know, but in historical terms, it masks a lot because it means that when people are losing their jobs, they're not churning into new jobs that quickly. Like it's not such a big, it's never fun if you lose your job, obviously, but the pain is normally relatively limited. And, you know, when you have a lot of churn in the economy, because people churn out of jobs, they churn into jobs. And what we are seeing now is a lot of weakness where you have a huge fraction. I think it's like a quarter of people who are unemployed have been unemployed for 27 weeks or longer. And then a lot of the people who are unemployed are just saying, you know what, it's not worth it. I'm dropping out of the labor force altogether. So all of that, I think, is extremely, extremely concerning.
2: David, can we get back to that immigration thing for a minute? This is a tad weedy, and I will count on you to keep us and take me back out of the weeds. But there's going to come a time with the way immigration is going in this economy that we're not going to need the robust number of jobs that we have needed to keep the unemployment rate reasonably low. And it sort of looks like we are getting there.
4: Yeah, I think that this was a real sign of that. And I think that we've kind of been faced with maybe largely an anecdotal issue here since the start of the second term, which is, you know, there are jobs in this country we have counted on immigrants to do. And if immigrants aren't here to do them, what does that mean more broadly? So, look, I think that this once again refocuses attention on that issue. again, I think that like the way that we have customarily or in recent years looked at the labor market has shifted radically as a result of the fact that we have this, you know, very, very prohibitive policy that's been put in place and enforced by the Trump administration.
2: Catherine, can we talk about the Fed for a minute? And I know the answer here is yes, because that's what we do. But I want to talk about it in terms of this jobs report, because it does seem for years now, right? And a good like five-ish years, 63, 64 months, as Chairman Warsha said, the Fed's been concentrating on inflation and the jobs picture has kind of faded from their attention. And I wonder when they might start thinking about that again. Is it going to happen now, maybe?
3: It certainly looks like they should be thinking about it.
2: Yes, it does.
3: The new Fed chair, Warsh, has pretty explicitly said they're laser focused on inflation.
2: Yep.
3: It has been in the FOMC statement. They have made they have added a sentence that's like, we're focused on inflation. I forget the exact verbiage.
2: We will ensure price stability. It was very declarative.
3: There
2: it was
3: you
2: the
3: go.
2: Last line of
3: there
2: the statement.
3: There you go. There is not a comparable symmetric declaration about the labor market, which is the other part of their dual mandate, maximum employment and stable prices. And I think to date that has been because the labor market has been remarkably resilient. In fact, earlier this year, it kind of looked like we had this unexpected boomlet in jobs that maybe was more ephemeral or dare I say transitory, than had been thought. Yeah, I know, exactly. I'm getting myself into hot water here. But now, you know, there is a lot of fragility in the labor market. We saw some of, as you pointed out, we saw some of those prior job gains revised downward in addition to the net job losses that we had in July. So all of that suggests that the Fed cannot just take a solid job market or maximum employment or whatever, you know, metric, whatever title you want to use for granted. They're going to have to start worrying about it. And I don't think it necessarily means that they're going to cut rates anytime soon. Markets certainly don't seem to think that, but it may make them a little bit more hesitant to cut rates quite as quickly as markets had been expecting just a few days ago.
2: David, speaking of rates, there have now been, I think, seven members of the FOMC, either voting or alternate, I frankly don't recall, who have come out since the most recent meeting and said, oh, yeah, we're going to have to raise rates, and I'm ready to do that. And I find that really interesting because Chairman Warsh has said, no, we're not doing forward guidance, you know?
4: The market was so dissatisfied with the way that Kevin Warsh approached that last press conference, how reticent he was to talk about the future. And I think in that vacuum, you've seen a number of these Federal Open Market Committee participants stepping up. And so you're right. I mean, we heard from John Williams, the president of the New York Fed, talking about inflation, really kind of filling that vacuum once again. And then, look, you had those three dissents at the last meeting in pretty short order. We got statements from them as well. Neel Kashkari talking about kind of a need to kind of approach inflation more incrementally. So I think it highlights what we've talked about so many times, Kai, which is we put a lot of emphasis on the role of the Federal Reserve chair, but this is a body of more than just one man, and they have the latitude to speak when they want to speak, even if the chair opts not to. And I think for the market, for economists who are kind of looking for some indication of where this Fed is going, they're going to place more importance on what these other participants are going to say here. So I think that what we've seen since that meeting, since that rate decision, is them kind of recognizing the power that they have here, absent the chair kind of being front and center, to convey that information to investors.
2: I personally will be grabbing my popcorn. Catherine Pell, we're gonna take another minute, and I mean that in the truest sense of the word. You got 1 minute. Talk to me about the Lindsey Graham Russia Sanctions Act, and most specifically what it says about tariffs and the president's authority and what the Senate's about to give him now.
3: Oh, boy. Okay. So this bill is ostensibly intended to punish Russia. Literally sanctioning Russia is in the name of it. However, it actually does relatively little in terms of sanctions. It doesn't give the president any additional authority to sanction that he doesn't already have and has chosen not to use. It does, on the other hand, vastly expand his ability to levy new tariffs, new, widespread, enormous tariffs on potentially any country that he wants. It's supposed to be, you know, only the countries that are right. buying oil and natural gas from Russia or somehow facilitating sanctions evasion, but it's written so vaguely that it basically allows the president to levy 100% tariffs in perpetuity on virtually any country that he wants. And so, it's pretty problematic. If you've looked at how this president has pushed the limits of existing trade law to date and wreaked havoc across the world and raised prices here at home through those tariffs, I don't quite understand why Congress is voluntarily giving him more trade power, but that is what the Senate at least has decided to do. We'll see what the House does.
2: What one asks could possibly go wrong? Catherine Rempel, MS Now in the Bulwark, David Gura at Bloomberg. Thanks, you two.
3: Thanks, Guy.
2: Wall Street today, tech saves the day, details, numbers, y'all know the drill.

0: Pretty much any way you slice it, this was a pretty bad jobs report. So we're going to slice it a little bit more. Local government lost jobs, leisure and hospitality lost jobs, finance and retail lost jobs. Marketplace's Mitchell Hartman has more now on the weak links in the job creation chain.
1: Let's start with the sector that lost the most jobs in July, local government education, which is mostly K-12 public schools, down almost 50,000. Such a sharp drop could be a flaw in seasonal adjustment, says Elise Gould at the Economic Policy Institute, because so many teachers are laid off in the summer.
2: At the same time, local education employment has fallen every month since March,
1: when school's still in session.
2: And we know that there have been funding cuts at the Department of Education. Worse budget cuts may be coming, and that could cause even more uncertainty about hiring or keeping teachers on staff.
1: Financial services is another job loser. It's down 114,000 in the last year. This is partly about the weak housing market and high mortgage rates, says Brian Bethune at Boston College.
3: Mortgage activity is slowed to a standstill.
1: Also at risk are back office jobs in areas like compliance and fraud prevention, says Nationwide economist Kathy Busjancic.
4: We do see AI having some impact. If they're doing a job that can be automated.
1: Busjancic points to another sector that's lost jobs in both June and July, leisure and hospitality.
4: And the surprising part there is that it happened during the World Cup, right? Ticket sales were strong, attendance, tourism.
1: Andrew Flowers at recruitment technology firm Appcast sees a reason that both leisure and hospitality and retail shed jobs in July.
5: Those are very consumer-facing industries. Inflation is now outpacing wage gains, so households are starting to pull back on spending.
1: And companies are ready to let their headcounts shrink in case consumers keep getting more frugal into the fall. I'm Mitchell Hartman for Marketplace.
0: Jobs were not the only data delivered to us today. From the Federal Reserve came June's consumer credit report, how we are handling our credit cards and our car and student loans. The quick headline, we're borrowing more, which is possibly not a surprise to you. Car loans is one especially troubled corner of the market where delinquencies and repossessions are hovering near historic highs. Marketplace's Kristen Schwab takes a look at that.
6: You can probably guess some of the reasons why so many Americans are having trouble making car payments. For one, inflation and gas prices are squeezing budgets. Also, interest rates on car loans are high, averaging about 7% for borrowers with good credit. But the real problem, says Ray Shefska, co-founder of car buying service CarEdge,
7: the price of cars is too damn high.
6: Shefska would know. He spent decades selling cars and has watched the average price of a new vehicle climb to nearly $50,000. That makes the average payment more than $750. And Shefska says buyers are taking out loans that last up to 8 years.
7: That's in order to get an affordable monthly payment that ultimately comes back to bite the customer.
6: Long-term loans rack up a lot of interest, and they far exceed the length of a standard warranty, which means a lot of people end up paying for repairs while they're still trying to pay off their car. Jeremy Robb, chief economist at Cox Automotive, says expensive extended loans have become the cultural norm.
8: It's the subscription society.
6: People have gotten used to paying for stuff over time, and that can help them justify buying more expensive cars.
8: You know, when we pay for Netflix and you pay for Apple TV and you pay for your iPhone, you know, $30 a month. It's like, I think it's pretty easy to get yourself sideways.
6: The thing is, if consumers get sideways and stop paying their loans, dealers and lenders get sideways too. Jessica Caldwell is head of insights at Edmunds. She says lenders have become so concerned about losing money, they're negotiating with borrowers. Companies want to avoid repossessing cars.
9: It just makes everyone in the whole process not happy, except for maybe the repo guy who makes money on this.
6: And these long-term loans have created a looming and much bigger problem. They've shrunk the pool of buyers. Trade-ins are a big driver of churn for car makers. And Caldwell says most people who trade in their cars do so after 6 years. But if a borrower's loan term is longer than that, they are walking into the dealership with negative equity. In other words, the longer it takes someone to pay off their car, the longer they are likely to hold on to it.
9: If people are keeping their vehicles for longer periods of time, that means you just don't have as many people cycling through as often.
6: The average age of a car in the U.S. is growing. It's now 13 years old, and auto sales are below what they were pre-pandemic. Ray Shefska at CarEdge expects them to be flat for the next decade or so.
7: You know, how long is it really sustainable? How long can we continue to extend loan terms to 7 and 8 and 9? And we know of some banks that are offering 10-year auto loans.
6: He says it's sustainable as long as people keep signing up. I'm Kristen Schwab for Marketplace.

0: Coming up.
1: No one assigns you this role. It just lands on you.
0: Oh, ain't that always the way. First, though, let's do the numbers. Dow Industrial's up 151 today, about 0.3%, 54,036. The NASDAQ up 342 points, 1.3%, 26,690. S&P 500 up 47, 0.6%, 7,757 there. For the week, the 5 days gone by, the Dow up almost 3%, the NASDAQ climbed more than 5%, S&P 500 gained about 3.6%. Bonds rose as well. The yield on the 10-year T-note thus fell 4.64%. 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
1: Today, we're looking at the implications of using electricity to control the amount of inflammation that occurs in the body. This has implications for many, many diseases.
0: We look at current research into bioelectric medicine on the next Skeptic Check from Big Picture Science.
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3: This is Marketplace. I'm Kai Rizdahl. There is, as I don't think you have to have school-age kids to have heard, a teacher shortage in this country. The Learning Policy Institute says the number of teaching positions unfilled or filled by teachers not fully certified for their assignments tops 425,000. One of the reasons for this, there are many, of course, but a big one, is that in some of the most expensive places, it is difficult, if not impossible, to afford housing on what a teacher makes. But Patrick Sisson wrote about one possible solution in the New York Times. Patrick, welcome to the program. Good to have you on.
4: Yeah, thanks for having me.
3: Teachers not being able to afford to live where they work and teach is not new, but it is increasingly a crisis, especially in states like Florida and Texas and here in California. Interesting solution that you write about. What are these districts doing?
4: Well, the districts are taking advantage of the fact that they tend to have a lot of excess land. A big challenge they're facing is, you know, a lack of enrollment, meaning they have school closures and administrative sites they're not using. So they're leasing that land out to developers who are turning that into affordable and workforce housing.
3: How does it work? I mean, those developers sign a, you know, I don't know, 10, 20, 30 year lease. And then in return, the districts get, I imagine, some kind of break on the actual cost of the housing.
4: Well, what usually works is that it's sort of a public-private partnership situation. The district leases out the land. The examples I've been looking at in detail are 99-year leases. Mm. So they get a bit of the sort of mortgage payment on the land, and the developers control the building. There's a sort of uncomfortable situation where you don't want your boss to also be your landlord. So right. This sort of avoids that, but also allows the school district to have long-term control of the land and help shape how the development takes place.
3: And they're doing it at scale, too. I mean, you're right about San Diego, actually. Six sites, you say, that are going to turn into 2,500 apartments for teachers. I mean, that's a lot of real estate.
4: Yeah, I mean, this is something that's been taken off over the last couple of years, in particular in California. I think at this point, there's about 1,000 units that are in use right now in districts across the state. But yes, the San Diego project would be the biggest project to date across the country.
3: It is a thing one imagines that could spill over into other industries. I mean, it's not just schools and school districts that are having these problems, right? I mean, all kinds of districts.
4: Yeah, I mean, there's been a huge movement across the country to figure out ways to subsidize housing for, you know, first responders, nurses, firefighters. And this is something that is being looked at across the board. One of the organizers I spoke with here said that, you know, they're trying to figure out, can we do this for hospital districts? Hmm. This is a really big idea, like, you know, this sort of fundamental workers and the very important roles in our society are just having an increasingly hard time affording to live where they're working.
3: Yeah. Let me interject, just because it's real out there, the specter of NIMBYism, right? And for all the societal good this will do, one does imagine that affordable housing at scale in some of these places will bring down overall property values. Or am I, you know, getting too negative here?
4: I mean, you definitely see some complaints and pushback evolving here. Now, on one hand, like, you get your typical, to your point, NIMBY-ish complaints about, hey, this is going to, like, lower property values. You also hear people say, like, hey, these are great historical school buildings. We don't want to lose those. And even, hey, this was an underused big school lot with this great yard. Like, I don't want to lose where I'm walking my dog or where I play with my kids, right? On the other hand, a lot of people hear about this and say, like, I would love having more teachers in my district teaching in my kids' schools. We love teachers. This is great to have them here. Underutilized property becomes a place where families live. And it really, like, adds more vibrancy to neighborhoods.
3: Also, and not for nothing, you de-stress teachers' lives. Tell us about this woman you start this piece with, who had been driving 4 hours to teach. One cannot imagine that doesn't get reflected in the classroom.
4: Oh, yeah. This teacher who was doing early childhood education in San Diego, she was driving from Tijuana to San Diego.
3: And Tijuana, Mexico, to be clear, got across the border.
4: Yes, 100%. Yeah, and that was one of the reasons it took so long. Yeah. She had to wake up in the morning, get her kids in the car. They'd spend hours going through border crossing, getting to work. She'd do the same thing on the way home. She said the ability to live at a subsidized unit in San Diego was like a miracle. Now she lives, you know, a few minutes away from her job, and her kids can walk to their school. So it's a completely changed experience.
3: Yeah, I bet. Patrick Sisson, writing in the New York Times. Patrick, thanks a lot. Appreciate your time.
4: Thank you.

0: Catherine and David and I were talking about the labor force participation rate up at the top of the program. That's the percentage of people over 16 who either have a job or are looking for one. It dropped a bit in July, down 0.7% since the beginning of the year. But if you look farther back, say the past 20 years or so, declining labor force participation is a long-term trend.
1: My name is Kipper Hendrick, and I am a caregiver of 20 years. And I also created a caregiving community on social media for 90,000 caregivers. My career started in the museum space, and I worked in a science museum in Cleveland, art museum in West Palm Beach, and then I worked in sports marketing. And during these years, my parents started needing more and more help. I have four siblings, and it was gradual. I slowly was the one who showed up for these hospital visits and doctor's appointments. And at some point, it just became clear that I couldn't do both anymore. I couldn't have my job, my career, and care for my parents. I moved out of the workforce entirely. I had sold my apartment, so I had some savings to live off of. And then also I had a conversation with my father who realized what I was giving up. And he did pay me. And that's very unusual. No one assigns you this role. It just lands on you. Your career, your savings all become secondary to your parents' survival. But no one else was going to do this. My sweet mother passed away 3.5 years ago, a very beautiful, peaceful passing in her home, holding my father's hand and mine. I since went on to take a course to be an end-of-life coach because that experience with hospice was so beautiful. And then 2 years ago, I thought, well, let me start a little business, and I mean little, where I'm helping these families manage care for their aging parents. I wear the badge of caregiver proudly. And I always say that either you've been a caregiver or you are a caregiver now or you're gonna be one. So let's help each other too along the way.
0: Yeah, let's. Kipper Hendrick, Palm Beach County, Florida. So we are looking for more stories about people leaving the labor force, whatever the reason. Taking care of kids, going back to school, early retirement, voluntary or otherwise. Share your story with us, would you? Marketplace.org/clockedout.

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1: This final note on the way out today, in which President Trump tries once again to get around a Supreme Court decision he does not like. Yesterday, it was birthright citizenship. You heard about this. The court rejected the president's best efforts to limit it earlier this year. Today, it's whether he can fire Fed Governor Lisa Cook. The court ruled a couple of months ago that the president had, at a minimum, not given Cook the process she is entitled to contest her purported firing. This afternoon, the White House sent Cook a letter saying it is considering, again, removing her. It is important to note here, Cook has been charged with exactly nothing. Our theme music was composed by BJ Lederman. Marketplace's executive producer is Nancy Fargali. Joanne Griffith is the chief content officer. Neil Scarborough is the vice president and general manager. And I'm Kai Rizdahl. Have yourselves a great weekend, everybody. We will see you back here on Monday, all right?

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2: I'm Christopher Kimball from...

plane more than a bird. When you're standing still on a little piece of earth,

Dermot Kennedy from his newest album, The Weight of the Woods, and that was Funeral. Start the show with a tune from Steve Earle from his 1996 album, I Feel All Right. That was Poor Boy. Brian Fallon up next with Hard Feelings. Noah Kahan from his new work, The Great Divide, The Last of the Bugs. That was Staying Still. And then the Deslandes, along with Riley Downing, a tune called Standing Still. Jack Johnson from his newest surf music. Check that, surf film music. That tune was F-Stop Blues. Olivia O'Brien from her newest Pixie, that was Icarus. Nathaniel Waitliff and the Night Sweats with Heartless, and then finished the set with Dermot Kennedy. Welcome to Faking Friday. My name is David Schneider. I'll be your host up until 9 o'clock. And this is Reverend Barron from his latest album, Daniel. This tune is La Frontera.

like I'm needing dirt. Lisa, boy, I'm speeding for ya. We can get married tonight if you really wanna be in a cheap suit like a sleazy liar. And if you break this little heart, it'll be an

That's Troy Sivan, along with Alde from his 2015 album Blue Neighborhood, and that was For Him. Started that set with new music from Rostam. New album is called American Stories, and that was Forgive Is to Know. And then Mack Wirtz with The Way I Feel, and then a string of new stuff, starting with Banda AL9. Their new album is called Hey Hey, We're Band AAL9. And that tune was The Best Night of Our Lives. And then Steven Sanchez's new album is called Love, Love, Love. And that was Dance Away the Music. Next up, Niall Horan, new album is Dinner Party. That was Monochromatic. Sharp Pins, new album is Radio DDR. And that was Every Time I Hear. The Lemon Twigs, newest album is called Look For Your Mind, and that was My Heart Is In Your Hands Tonight, and then finished up with Troy Sivan. And this is The Waterboys from their newest work, Atlantic Rain, for the Lost Fisherman's Blues Recordings. And this tune is The Good Ship Sirius, The Ship in Full Sail.

Sean Rowe from his 2014 album Madman, and that was Shine My Diamond Ring. Started that set with a tune from Mama from her 2022 album Household Name, and that was Lucky. Next up, Twin Shadow with Awkward Backward, and then Arthur Buck and Joseph Arthur have a new album out. It's called Arthur Buck 2, and that was Muscle Shoals. Eric Bibb, brand new album, is called One Mississippi, and that was Change. Ill Peach, tune called Capillary Bed. The Whigs, I Got Ideas. And then finished the set with Sean Rowe. One more set, going to take us up to the top of the hour. This is Steve Tibbetts from his anthology, which is called Hellbound Train. The tune is called Black Mountainside.

The Antlers. It's an ambitious piece from their new album, which is called Blight. That tune was Deactivate. Started that set with new music from Jeff Goldblum and the Mildred Snitzer Orchestra. New album was called Night Blooms, and that was Mean to Me. And then Paul McCartney from a new album called The Boys of Dungeon Lane, and that was We Too. Wyatt Flores, new album is called Sacred Heights. That tune was Sleepless Lady. And then Jake Xerxes Fussell from his latest one, I'm Called, and that was the title cut. David Crosby from his, I think, final album, For Free, that was Boxes. And then finished the set with the Antlers. And that'll wrap it for me for this week. Thank you for tuning in. I hope you enjoyed the show. It is called Faking Friday. My name is David Schneider, and I am here most Friday nights. Headlines coming your way, 1 minute past the top of the hour. And this is Two Cellos. It's from an album called Let There Be Cello. The tune is called The Show Must Go On. 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Have a great weekend.

0: Hello, friends. Welcome to the Friday Night Blues Party. This is your host, J.O. The program is Blues Etc., a celebration of America's root music. Tonight, our featured artist is a singer who has been a favorite of mine for many years now. She started out on the East Coast, wound up on the West Coast, and is back on the East Coast. Karen Lovely. Yes, that's her real name. She was born in Massachusetts, one of nine, moved eventually to L.A., then to London, and finally settled down in Portland, Oregon for about 20 years. And now apparently she is living in Portland, Maine. She's a really talented singer who can belt with the best of them, as well as sing with nuance and emotion. She's got the whole package. Karen Lovely.
1: 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Right off of your feet. 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Put you in my house.

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When you talk like that, it really knocks me out, right off of my feet.

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When you talk that talk, you knock me dead, right off of my feet.

right here.

0: Del Mar Records recording artist and longtime Chicago guitarist Dave Spector doing an instrumental he calls Blues for Magic Sam. Tenor saxophonist Greg Piccolo, who has been performing the blues in and around New England for the past 60 years, has a new album out, and that was a track called People Are Hot. The Bay Area's superior harp player, Mark Hummel, accompanied by the late great guitarist, Charlie Beatty, doing a cover of T-Bone Walker's The Hustle Is On. And we started out with three tracks from our featured artist this week, the wonderful Karen Lovely doing Knock Knock, Frank the Spank, and a cover of Boom Boom.
1: Oh yeah. I'm not gonna stop singing.

Chicago native Russ Green on harmonica and vocals doing Need You So Bad. British singer and guitarist Joanne Shaw Taylor was discovered by Dave Stewart when she was just 16. And here she is singing with Dave and taking Annie Lennox's place on the tune Missionary Man. The one time Howlin' Wolf guitarist Jody Williams doing I've Been Watching You. A member of the legendary Neville Brothers, Cyril Neville, doing Papa Wadiddy. And we started with Detroit's blues queen Thornetta Davis doing I Gotta Sing the Blues. 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

She is called Switzerland's best blues singer, Yvonne Moore, doing a cover of Robert Johnson's Come On In My Kitchen. All the way from Finland, he's been playing the blues there for decades. Harmonica player, singer, guitarist Pepe Ahlqvist doing a cover of Little Red Rooster. The one and only Earl Hooker doing his version of The Sky Is Crying. From New England, a band that's been together for more than 25 years, Misty Blues, with lead singer Gina Coleman doing Roll Right In from a new album. The son of the late great Magic Slim, Sean Holt, and the Teardrops doing Hold You Again. And we started with an encore track from Greg Piccolo doing Dream Girl.

my job. See, that don't confront me. And so I have my rent next Friday. And next Friday come, I didn't have the rent, and out the door I went.

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Some give me a nickel, and some give me a dime. Cause I'm tired of seeing this movie every night. I can't hold out much longer. Now I got this rent. 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

Muddy Waters from the Folk Singer album, doing Good Morning Little Schoolgirl, the Sonny Boy Williamson tune. Robert Jr. Lockwood, the stepson of Robert Johnson, who first learned to play guitar from his legendary stepfather, doing one of his tunes, Dust My Broom. Texan Johnny Moeller, guitarist who was briefly in the band Wine, Wine, Wine, featuring singer Linda Freeman, doing Woke Up Screaming. The late Big Daddy Wilson, doing Neckbone Stew. The elder statesman of the blues, the great mandolin player, country blues man from Brownsville, Tennessee, whose career spanned nearly 70 years. Yank Rochelle, doing Tapping That Thing. And we started with the one and only John Lee Hooker from his Detroit days, doing John's House Rent Boogie.

Canadian Morgan Davis started that set with I'll Take the Train. Morgan, a singer, songwriter, and guitarist who actually hailed from Detroit before moving to Toronto. Gary Irwin, known as Shrimp City Slim, a Chicago native who moved to South Carolina doing The Grass Is Greener. Shrimp, a piano player. And we ended things up with the divine Valerie June doing a cover of Don't It Make You Wanna Go Home. That wraps up this Friday's edition of the Blues Party. Thank you for tuning in. I hope you'll join us again next Friday night. This is KBBI AM 890 Homer, Alaska, and in Seward at 88.1 FM. Good night, everybody, and have a wonderful weekend.

0: It's the Atomic Age Cocktail Party. I'm Jason Croft, and this time around, we're all about beatniks and hipsters.
1: I'm hip. I'm no square. 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

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I don't blow, but I'm a fan. Look at me swing, ring-a-ding-ding. I even call my girlfriend man, 'cause I'm hip. And every Saturday night, with my suit buttoned tight and my suede's on, I'm getting my kicks, digging arty French flicks with my shades on. 'Cause I'm too much, I'm a gas. I am anything but middle class when I

0: Welcome to the Atomic Age Cocktail Party, featuring music from the golden age of the hi-fi and beyond. Making a declaration there, I'm hip. That's the name of that one, performed by Dave Frischberg. That's a number that he worked on with Bob Duro. Frischberg wrote the lyrics, Duro the music. It was originally a hit for Blossom Dearie in the mid-1960s, and Frischberg's own version comes from his 1981 release, The Dave Frischberg Songbook. This week on the program, we're keeping things very hip. We're looking at hipsters and beatniks and how they were portrayed in the music of the hi-fi era. In general, we're talking about that group of jazz-loving, poetry-spouting, coffee-drinking, drug-taking, independent souls that lived under the idea of keeping it cool or hip. It was an image that captured the imagination of the time, and it was a source of a lot of music, both celebrating the lifestyle as well as poking fun at it, often at the same time. On the way, Oscar Brown Jr. keeps it cool. Jack Kerouac talks about his favorite of the jazz scene, and the Creed Taylor Orchestra is feeling a little nervous. Right now, another lesson in being hip. This is courtesy of Del Close and John Brent. It's right here on the Atomic Age Cocktail Party.
1: Lesson 1. Basic Hip. Basic to hip is the concept of digging, to dig. Mr. Geats Romo, how would you define dig?
2: Well, you know, man, like when you dig something.
1: Well, yes,
2: but dig, baby. It's like, you know, when you dig some chick or some cat. You know, when you pick up on something, you dig it, you dig?
1: To dig, then, would mean to like, to understand, or to appreciate.
2: Dig, it's like... No, it's more like in music, you dig? You know what is a quarter tone? Like you get a note in there between C and C sharp, and that's its own sound, you know? I mean, you can't call it C because it isn't. That's like dig. Dig means dig. Like, if you don't dig and you say dig, I dig where you're at. Like, I'm the wrong cat, it's the wrong word. Dig?
1: Ladies and gentlemen, now you begin to see one of our problems with the hip language. Each hip word or phrase carries with it an implication of the speaker's background and his involvement in hip society. In other words, the phrase, I dig, not only means I understand, but I am a special sort of person who understands in a very special way.
2: Yeah, that is exactly what I said.
1: In other words, I'm saying I am hip.
2: Dig yourself, baby. You got a way to go.

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0: 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I get unemployment checks. 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I never ever shave. 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
0: I once knew a man who worked from 9 to 5. Ooh. Just to pay his monthly bills was why he stayed alive. 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

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She drinks coffee at Cafe Espresso, she reads Kerouac like young. She goes where all the angry young men go, recites poetry like young. We start blowing the pad about 11, and we're homing it like now. We spin records on cloud number 7, and she's reaching me like wow.

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0: Charlie Parker looked like Buddha. Charlie Parker, who recently died laughing at a juggler on TV, after weeks of strain and sickness, was called the perfect musician. And his expression on his face was as calm, beautiful, and profound as the image of the Buddha represented in the East. The lidded eyes, the expression that says, all is well. This was what Charlie Parker said when he played, all is well. He had the feeling of early in the morning, like a hermit's joy, or like the perfect cry of some wild gang at a jam session, wail, whop. Charlie burst his lungs to reach the speed of what the speedsters wanted, and what they wanted was his eternal slowdown. A great musician and a great creator of forms that ultimately find expression in mores and what have you. Musically as important as Beethoven, yet not regarded as such at all, a genteel conductor of string orchestras in front of which he stood, proud and calm, like a leader of music in the great historic world night, and wailed his little saxophone, the alto, with piercing clear lament, in perfect tune and shining harmony, toot, as listeners reacted without showing it, and began talking, and soon the whole joint is rocking and talking, and everybody talking, and Charlie Parker whistling them on to the brink of eternity with his Irish St. Patrick patoodle stick. And like the holy miss, we blop and we plop in the waters of slaughter and white meat and die one after one in time. And how sweet a story it is when you hear Charlie Parker tell it, either on records or at sessions or at official bits and clubs, shots in the arm for the wallet. Gleefully, he whistled the perfect horn. Anyhow, it made no difference. Charlie Parker, forgive me. Forgive me for not answering your eyes. For not having made an indication of that which you can devise. Charlie Parker, pray for me. Pray for me and everybody. In the nirvanas of your brain where you hide, indulgent and huge, no longer Charlie Parker, but the secret unsayable name that carries with it merit not to be measured from here to up, down, east, or west. Charlie Parker, lay the bane off me and everybody.
1: It's the Atomic Age Cocktail Party. I'm Jason Croft. This week, it's Beatniks and Hipsters, music and more from and about the Beat Generation. And there, one of the biggest Beat writers, Jack Kerouac, and a spoken word piece about Charlie Parker, the famed jazz sax player. Now, the man on the ivories is none other than comedian and late-night talk show host Steve Allen. This is from an album they did together titled Poetry for the Beat Generation, released in 1959. We also heard from someone who was nowhere near a member of the Beat Generation, although he was singing what I consider the national anthem of the Beats, at least in the mainstream view of it. That was Perry Como with Michael Ayers and his orchestra and Like Young. This comes from an album that's Perry Como did called For the Young at Heart, released in 1961, where all the songs have the word young in their title. Hitting for that young generation, I guess. Also in there, Bob McFadden and Dorr with The Beat Generation from 1959. McFadden was a cartoon voice actor, and Dorr was actually singer and songwriter Rod McEwen. The duo was known mostly for a great hipster monster record that they did that was called Songs Our Mummy Taught Us. On the B-side of one of those singles from that album, they slipped in this gem. And I love it because it's one of these great examples of providing a parody of beatnik life while at the same time having a certain appreciation for the beatnik lifestyle. And we started with another bit in that similar vein. That was The First Lesson, Basic Hip, from a comedy record called How to Speak Hip, from Del Close and John Brent, released in 1961, hitting both hipster culture and the how-to record industry, all in the same swing. Well, this week, the theme is beatniks and hipsters, and one of the things that fueled that group, musically, was bebop jazz. As Jack Kerouac just spoke to, and one of the key figures, and one of the heppest trumpet players ever, was this cat right here, Dizzy Gillespie. Here he is with his orchestra in Oopapa Da, and it's right here on the Atomic Age Cocktail Party.

ja. Bia bidu la beep bleep ba. Oop ba da da. Bia bidu la beep bleep ba. Yadu yadu yadu yadu yadu yadu yadu yadu yadu yadu yadu yadu yadu yadu yadu yadu yadu yadu yadu yadu yadu yadu yadu yadu yadu yadu yadu yadu yadu yadu yadu yadu yadu yadu yadu yadu yadu yadu yadu yadu 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

It's the best in transistorized stereophonic high-fidelity sound. It's the Atomic Age Cocktail Party. Beatniks and Hipsters is the theme for this week's show, looking at the music for and about the Beat Generation. A great bit of bumpy, grindy jazz from the Creed Taylor Orchestra and The Nervous Beat, written by Kenyon Hopkins, referred to as Bob Kenyon on the album cover. It's cool, cool stuff from them, giving off lots of hipster vibes. This is from their album Lonelyville, The Nervous Beat, from 1959. And we start that set with one of the real legends of jazz, Dizzy Gillespie and his orchestra, and Ooh Papa Da. That's from the early days of bebop. Love that scat singing with all those great nonsense words in there as well. Just feels right. That was released in 1947. The music of and about Beatniks and Hipsters is what we're looking at this week. And here's another one of these great, fun, novelty numbers, looking at the typical place where beatniks and hipsters dwell. It's the Enchanters and Cafe Bohemian, and it's right here on the Atomic Age Cocktail Party.

0: like, Once upon a time, there lived in a small kingdom a poor cat who was blessed with a beautiful mouse for a daughter. Being a proud pauper of a pauper, he spread wild tales around town, one of which was, to wit,
1: Wouldst be informed that my chick can spin grade A gold out of straw, in three speeds, forsooth.
0: Now, this obviously was not the coolest word to start blowing high, 'cause right down the pike, forsooth, but not too forsooth, lived a greedy sovereign. And speaking to sovereigns, he dug the gold ones like they were going out of mint. So when he got hip that a local chick was turning out the real stuff, off went the royal 3-liter pumpkin, and back to his pad came the poor, proud pauper's mouse.
2: Honey, if you ain't got a bucket of gold for me in the AM, it's a lime pit leap for free.
0: Now, the poor little chick just sat there, 'cause she knew not from whence to commence. Then, quick, like from nowhere, there stood a wild-looking little coot, all done up in a knee-length sweatshirt, sporting a red and green beard.
3: Hi, Chicorino. What'll you flip me if I knock off this gold jazz on your crazy wheel of fortune?
4: How about my necklace? It's genuine houndstooth set in old liver pill capsules. It's all I have.
3: Crazy. It's a deal.
0: Well, with that, he started spinning that old straw magic that I love so well in the wildest bongo beat you ever heard. Man, he spun him a bucket of gold before the second chorus. 10 bars north and 10 bars south, and the sun came up with the king, which was no problem for this cat, because he spent most of his life in after-hours joints anyway. Man, when he saw that Fort Knox nickel basket, there was just no stopping him.
2: One more time, Blue Eyes, and I'll make you queen. But no gold, no head.
0: Well, when the short kook hit the scene again, our little chick was really in tears. What's more, she was fresh out of trinkets. But quick-like, the sweatshirt kid cut in with a deal.
3: Hi, Chicorino. The gold I'll spin, the king you'll win. Just give to me your firstborn kin.
0: Well, let's face it, this was better than the Frankenstein bit. So she gave the nod, and the gold flowed. About a year thence, there came the patter of a little character in a 3-cornered velvet suit, happily crawling around the royal patio. Now, our little chick had forgot all about the little coot, but all he forgot was to clean his sweatshirt.
3: Hi, Queen Arino. A deal's a deal. So, hit me with the kid.
0: Well, she couldn't dance to this jazz nohow. So, the waterworks went into high gear.
3: Okay, already. You're bugging me. Tell you what I'm going to do. I'll flip big and give you one more chance. Dig my square handle and the kid is yours. Like forever.
0: Now, kook names don't flow quickly, especially to a poor, proud pauper's daughter. So she got with the forest, hoping to find a friendly witch with a bona fide kook book. All of a sudden, like, there in the cool of nowhere was that little kook hoofing and wailing round a kook-sized fire.
3: Rumpelstiltskin is my name. No other kook is called the same. Queenie's bought my little game. But she won't guess, crazy dame, that Rumpelstiltskin is my name.
0: Well, Charlie, our little chick had found her reality. And when the little kook fell in next day, the fix was on.
4: Is your name Grindelstein?
3: No.
4: Is it Raskeller?
3: Wild, but no.
4: Is it Nabenschmidt?
3: Crazy, but no.
4: Oh, my. It couldn't be Rumpelstiltskin.
0: Man, that gone little kook got so mad, he stretched out his skin, turned into a bongo drum, and beat himself to death. And incidentally, this story is over and way out.

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The shot whistled right straight past that woman's head and killed my hound dog dead.

0: It's the show that always keeps its cool. It's the Atomic Age Cocktail Party. Beatniks and Hipsters is our theme this week. Music for, by, and about the Hep Set. Chicago-born Oscar Brown Jr. right there, and But I Was Cool, doing all he can to keep said cool. Reality was, he was actually a very cool fellow whose talents went far beyond music. He was also a poet, playwright, and activist. What we heard came out in 1960. Before that, a beat fairy tale. That was Don Morrow and Like Rumpelstiltskin telling the old story in the language of the American hipster. This was not an uncommon trope during the era. There was actually lots of recordings of classic stories reworked so it fit the hip language. Grimm's Hip Fairy Tales, as dug by Don Morrow from 1961, is where we got this selection from. Mort Lindsay and his orchestra helping out with the music. And we began that set with a group called The Enchanters and Café Bohemian from 1959. A wonderful bit of cool and strange music. The group was a doo-wop quartet out of Los Angeles, California, who also went under the names The Angels and The Safaris. It's the music of beatniks and hipsters this week here on the program. And here's another novelty number hitting on all the stereotypical attributes of said beatniks. It's called Beatnik Bill by Richard Pine. And it's right here on the Atomic Age Cocktail Party.
1: Slip me another shot of coffee, Marty, so's I can get to feeling arty. Turn up the bongo drum some. Yeah! Heard about some of these squares paying money to have a crease put in their pants. Guess it takes all kinds of weirdos to make a world. Well, I don't see my baby, I better get her. I want to show off the new hole in my sweaters. Feeling as cool as a Irish setter, like Arf, Arf, man. You know, I wasn't always a beatnik like I used to be a square. I'd wake up in the morning and this is what I'd hear. Now straighten your tie, shine them shoes, remember to pay them a union dues, and on the way down, read the daily news like, who's craving? Now when I get depressed and I start to pout, I hop on my sickle and move it on out. Then I'm feeling as cool as a school of trout, like gurgle. Well, my guitar's on the back seat, ready to strum. Gonna sit right down on my bongo drum. So while I's riding, I can beat it out some.
2: Heading down to the Congo with the bongo. That's a coffee shop in Greenwich Village.
1: I live upstairs, the one with the round door.

I'm always trying to figure out ways to make money. Money's a pretty big thing in our society. Gotta have it. But I've had trouble making it. For example, the idea I worked on pretty hard was this picture window thing. I figured if I could get myself some salesmen and go out in the suburbs, where they have lots of picture windows, we could really make a killing. See, we're going to sell two windows, and inside would be some sand and ants. And you'd have a picture window ant colony. And then part of the thing would be a sign in neon outside flashing off and on at night saying, "Oh, don't bug me," or, "Why aren't you working?" Or, "It's better than television." You know, little sayings that we could have. But I couldn't get any salesmen interested, and it fell apart. So I figure the next idea that I have is just going to go because it's much simpler. It's a bury-it-yourself time capsule. See, I'm going to sell this in drugstores and places like that. Not in airports, but places where they'd be interested. And it'd have a scroll inside of it with blank spots. It would say, "My name was," and then blank, "and I lived at," and then blank, "and I used to do blank for a living, and I used to believe in," and then blank. And we'd have this thing, and people would fill it in, and it would sell for 98 cents, and then they'd go out in their backyard or out in the meadow and dig a hole and bury it. And then 2,000 years from now, with soil erosion, all these little time capsules would be sticking their little heads up, and Margaret Mead's progeny would be coming around, picking them up, opening them, and they'd know all about us. Like, it might have something. Why should only banks and great big buildings have time capsules? Now, if you're interested, get in touch with me, okay?

The murder of two men by a young kid wearing lemon-colored gloves. Wait. Wait. Wait. Wait, wait. Wait. Wait. Wait.

0: giving you that big beat for beatniks. It's the Atomic Age Cocktail Party. The spotlight this week is on beatniks and hipsters, and they're something that doesn't skimp on the beat part of the beat generation. That's a number titled Beatnik Blues by a group called The Beatniks, another fly-by-night group who only put out this one single in 1959. It was the B-side. The A-side uses the same music, but has a performer by the name of Patsy Raid doing a hipster retelling of "Twas the Night Before Christmas." Before that, a song with a mouthful of a title, "The Murder of Two Men by a Young Kid Wearing Lemon-Colored Gloves." That was from Kenneth Patchen and the Chamber Jazz Sextet. Patchen was a writer and poet who was an influence on beat writers, although as time went on, he kind of pushed back on his association with the group. What we heard came from the album Kenneth Patchen Reads His Poetry with the Chamber Jazz Sextet, came out in 1958. Ken Nordine was also in there with the Bury It Yourself Time Capsules. Nordine was sort of on the outskirts of the beat generation, but what he did was very much in keeping with the spirit of the beats. Nordine was a commercial voiceover guy during the day, but then he would go and record these strange bits of stream of consciousness poetry over music, or what he called word jazz. This is from his 1959 release, Next. And we started that set with Richard Pine and Beatnik Bill, another send-up of beatnik culture that was released on a 45 in 1962. Well, you're listening to the Atomic Age Cocktail Party, celebrating the golden age of the hi-fi and beyond. 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One more set of music left in our Beatniks and Hipsters program, and here are some more Beatnik Speak fun. It's the Expressos and a Beatnik Story, and it's right here on the Atomic Age Cocktail Party.
1: Man, pick up on this tale of woe. 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
1: Later, man.
0: Later.

dressed a beat, girl, feet in the coins into the jukebox. Long black stockings and no makeup. A big, big, big wheel setting up a coffee pot. She makes like she's not over concerned about this extravagant attention. Keeps giving me the look like I'm supposed to rate this chick high or something.

wrapping up our Beatniks and Hipsters program here on the Atomic Age Cocktail Party, looking at some of the crazy music for and about the Beat Generation. Bobby Summers and Pad. That's from 1959. Summers was a guitarist who actually had a connection to electric guitar royalty. He was the brother of Mary Ford, who was the wife and longtime musical partner of Les Paul. Summers also played with his other sisters in a group called the Millie Pace Trio. Before that, two songs from the soundtrack to the British film Beat Girl. It's about, well, a beatnik girl making her way through the sleazy underbelly of London culture. It's a great teen exploitation film that also was released in the U.S. under the name Wild for Kicks. But the film is not without a few good actors. It actually includes Christopher Lee and Oliver Reed in its cast. What we just heard was Adam Faith and the Beat Girl song, which adds lyrics to the well-known theme written by John Barry. And speaking of John Barry, we also featured a track from him titled Blues for Beatniks. Both the film Beat Girl and the soundtrack came out in 1960. And we start that set with a group called The Expressos and A Beatnik Story, which also came out in 1960. They were one of these groups that recorded just a single 45. We've had other examples of that here this week. And then they disappeared into the ether. Poof. That was it. Well, that just about does it for our show this week. Make sure you're here again for more fun from the golden age of the hi-fi and beyond. Going to leave you with one more, and this is from one of TV's biggest hipster characters of the hi-fi era. It's Ed Burns, who played the hep-talking kooky on 77 Sunset Strip. In 1959, Burns released a whole album of songs featuring his kooky persona, and this is the biggest hit from that album. It also features Connie Stevens. It's Kooky Kooky, Lend Me Your Comb. Until next time, this is Jason Croft saying, keep swinging.

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1: This is live from Jorma Kalkinen's Fur Peace Ranch. 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
1: Grab the microphone, Jack. I already know this stuff. Let me set you up for that again. That's a new Jack Cassidy signature bass, isn't it?
2: It is indeed. And it is the 30th anniversary, the prototype that I'm playing on the road, so I give my absolute final approval on it. It sounds pretty dandy. But it's the short scale, for those of you who have huge hands. And that's all I got to say. We'll be out this springtime. 30 years.
1: But who's counting?

Thank you very much. Yeah, thanks a lot. That was our maiden voyage for that one, and I'm glad we all kind of remembered what we practiced. That's a good thing.

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1: This is live from Jorma Kaukonen's Fur Peace Ranch. 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

Thank you. 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

0: Live from Yorma Kaukonen's Fur Peace Ranch is a co-production of the Fur Peace Ranch and WOUB Public Media. The concert producer is Vanessa Kaukonen. The radio series producer is Rusty Smith.
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On this week's Bluegrass Breakdown, it's an emotion that has many flavors, always coming before destruction. Number one on the hit parade of deadly sins, the catalyst for Satan's rebellion against God, and the subject of some mighty fine bluegrass tunes. I'm Dave Higgs, and thanks to the Punch Brothers, Dirks Bentley and Sister Sadie, we'll continue our look at the many faces of pride. Coming up this, pride asks who's right, humility asks what's right, edition of Bluegrass Breakdown.

Sister Sadie will get things moving with their cover of a tune Bonnie Raitt originally recorded in 1972, in which Linda Ronstadt took to number 51 on the Billboard Hot 100 and all the way to the 23rd spot on the Easy Listening charts upon her cover thereof a year later. Because if the possibility of winning back a lover means you have to jettison all personal dignity, well, that's what you do. This is Love Has No Pride.

Sister Sadie with Tina Adair handling the lead vocals with Love Has No Pride, lifted from their 2 release. Well, howdy friends and neighbors, Dave Higgs here, welcoming you to Bluegrass Breakdown in the second of a 2-parter devoted to the ins and outs of bluegrassical pride. Of course, bluegrass land being the way it is, most songs dwell on the outs, but there are exceptions, including this next number, which comes to the land where freedom and the banjos ring from rock and roll land, U2's first top 40 hit, which stalled out at number 33 upon its release in 1984. It's since become one of the Irish rock band's most beloved songs, with Rolling Stone magazine ranking it at number 378 on its list of the 500 greatest songs of all time. The song is about how the assassination of civil rights leader Martin Luther King Jr. could never erase his powerful legacy and dignity. This is Dierks Bentley with some boosting from Del McCurry and the Punch Brothers in Pride in the Name of Love.

Dierks Bentley with a hard-hitting bluegrassical reimagining of Pride in the Name of Love is preserved on his Capitol project, Up on the Ridge. As previously mentioned, Pride rightfully gets a lot of negative press, with famed British theologian and author C.S. Lewis calling it, quote, the great sin, arguing that it, quote, it is pride which has been the chief cause of misery in every nation and every family since the world began, unquote. Hamilton Camp, another Brit, had that in mind when he wrote his masterpiece, the apocalyptic Pride of Man, in 1964. These are the Punch Brothers.

Jeanette Williams singing Stripped of My Pride, Randall Hilton tune, which graces Jeanette's 1999 Doobie Shea recording, Cherry Blossoms in the Springtime. And the Punch Brothers were in the lead with Pride of Man, as rendered on their 2022 Hell on Church Street release, in homage to Tony Rice's beloved 1983 album, Church Street Blues. We'll head on into and through our break with the Pickin' on Pickers picking a bit more on Pride in the Name of Love.

Dave Hicks and Rob Ikes and Trey Hensley, Teleco and Norman Blake will have us bursting with even more pride once we saunter through our upcoming break here on Bluegrass Breakdown.

We have returned here on Bluegrass Breakdown, fixing to hear Norman Blake cover a tune about a brave jet black horse with a star on his forehead and the speed of an antelope and how he carried his wounded rider to safety. Previously waxed by the likes of Hawkshaw Hawkins and Hank Snow, here's Norman in Platonia, the Pride of the Plains, with Barry and Holly Tashian following thereafter with a tune about the heavy price of pride.

Barry and Holly Tashian singing The Price of Pride, borrowed from their 1993 Rounder appearance, Ready for Love. And Norman Blake went just before with Platonia, The Pride of the Plains, which can be had on his 1998 Shaughnessy outing, Chattanooga Sugar Babe. Like good cholesterol and bad cholesterol, there's also a fine line that separates good pride from bad pride. Apparently, it's okay to have pride in someone else. You just can't have too much pride concerning yourself. This is Rob Ikes and Trey Hensley in a song about the former, Pride and Joy. Then Teleco will fire one off about a river of pride.

All the way from Western North Carolina, that was Teleco with White Line, River of Pride. You'll find that on the group's 2015 recording, Relics and Roses. And Rob Ikes and Trey Hensley were in front of everything with Pride and Joy, as performed on their Compass outing, Before the Sun Goes Down, also released in 2015. We'll head on into our break on the back of this Stevie Ray Vaughan tune performed by the Pickin' on Pickers, Pride and Joy.

Dave Higgs, and hopefully we won't have to swallow too much pride. We'll find out when Don Reno, Jim and Jesse, and Justin Carbone continue leading the charge immediately upon the end of our break here on Bluegrass Breakdown.

We're back here on Bluegrass Breakdown, still nearly drowning in pride, well aware that pride is ranked at number one on the list of the seven deadly sins, a fact Deanne Spence underscores in My Sin is Pride. Then Justin Carbone will have an important question that deserves an answer.

0: Justin Carbone wondering if he's going to get burned again by someone else now that time has burned out the flame he and his lover once had. That was Take Away My Pride, taken from Justin's 2005 Pinecastle foray, Take Some Time. And Deanne Spence went just before with My Sin Is Pride, as waxed on her It's All About the Journey release. You're hearing about how dangerous too much pride can bring, among other joyous truths, thanks to Nashville Public Radio, Nashville, Tennessee, where Bluegrass Breakdown is produced by the one, the only, Scott Smith. 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There you'll find an array of fascinating exhibits and an exciting ongoing live concert series that lays out the singular history of bluegrass music from its infancy up on Jerusalem Ridge, on the Monroe Homestead in nearby Rosine, Kentucky, on through today's exciting contemporary artists who have taken the genre to all corners of the earth. You can find out more at bluegrasshall.org. We've been dwelling probably way too much on the negative side of pride. There's one type of pride that is universally accepted as being on top of that emotions food chain. I speak, of course, of Tennessee pride, the sausage and the state. Here's Pine Mountain Railroad and then Don Reno with a song about each.
1: And now here's Pine Mountain Railroad for Odom.

Christy Cox in her rendition of a Patti Loveless tune, the all-too-true Love Builds the Bridges, Pride Builds the Walls. You can add that to your collection by picking up a copy of Christy's Pisgah Ridge recording, Living in the Moment. How do you get filled with Tennessee pride? Well, Don Reno has the answer. By being born in the mountains of East Tennessee and eating taters and a hog's backside, for starters anyway, and building a still certainly helps. That was Tennessee Pride in the Middle, as heard on Don's The Final Chapter LP. And Pine Mountain Railroad went first with Odom's Tennessee Pride Country Sausage Jingle, one of the best-known commercials in all of country music. You'll find that on the East Tennessee group's The Old Radio recording. We'll give the Pickin' on Pickers the final say with their instrumental musings on the Black Crows' Thorn in My Pride, with the versatile Dennis Kaplinger playing all the instruments.

And on that high, happy, my angels, my devils, a thorn in my pride. My angels, my devils, a thorn in my pride. Kind of note. This is Dave Higgs saying thanks for listening. Have a good week. See you next week. Goodbye, so long, and adios.

Coming up on the next Bluegrass Breakdown, no group coming out of the Great Folk Scare of the 60s had a greater impact than this trio, which would go on to snag 5 Grammy Awards, record 13 top 40 classics to go along with 8 gold and 5 platinum albums. I'm Dave Higgs, and we'll continue bluegrassizing the influential and immortal sounds of Peter, Paul, and Mary on the next Bluegrass Breakdown.

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1: Parenting is full of guilt and second-guessing, whether it's screen time or nutrition. 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
2: They should give themselves grace.
1: Thank you. That's the first thing I wanted you to say, actually. 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

0: is between Mr. Blanch and another acting attorney general who may not run the department effectively under President Trump.
1: So he argued Blanch would actually have more leverage to push against the president if he was confirmed to the role.
2: Senate's now in an extended August recess, but had a long to-do list to get there. Before wrapping up their session early this morning, what else did they do?
1: Well, one big thing, they approved a Russia sanctions bill with broad bipartisan support in a vote of 87 to 11. That's not a common occurrence in Congress these days. It was at least a year in the making. It was named for the late GOP Senator Lindsey Graham, who's really the architect on this legislation, all the way up until his death last month. The bill is designed to really squeeze the Russian economy. One way it does that is by letting President Trump put tariffs on countries that buy Russian oil and natural gas. The bill's supporter saw it as a tribute to Graham, and his death added momentum to get it done. His sister, Darlene Graham, spoke right before the vote. She was appointed to serve the remainder of his term.
3: My late brother, Lindsey, was a foreign policy and national security expert. He was also a peacemaker who was determined to bring an end to the conflict in Ukraine.
2: And, Claudia, when should the bill reach President Trump's desk?
1: Well, first, it needs to go to the House, which is currently on their August recess. But Speaker Mike Johnson has signaled support for the bill. However, we should note that some Democrats have raised concerns about giving Trump more power to put tariffs on other countries.
2: So with both chambers now on August recess, what's next?
1: Well, a lot of campaigning. This is one of the last chances for both parties to make their cases before the midterms. So that's why this final Senate session was so critical. For example, the Senate this morning also approved a stopgap funding measure to keep the government's lights on past the November elections. But Republicans in particular have a tough case to make to voters in the midst of the Iran war and economic fallout from that. President Trump had insisted that they could also approve the so-called Save America Act. This is a voting overhaul bill. But this morning, a vote on this measure limited to voter ID failed. So this is a fight that might continue even after today.
2: NPR's Claudia Grisales, thanks so much.
1: Thank you.
2: Outside spending can create an advantage in elections, but not always. There was a lot of outside spending in Michigan's Democratic Senate primary this week, funds that came from an interest group or sometimes undisclosed sources, not a candidate's official campaign coffers. But the candidate with the most funds did not win. Concern about outside funds is behind a 2024 law in Maine that caps donations to independent expenditures, or super PACs as they're called, at $5,000. That law is now being challenged in a federal appeals court. Lawrence Lessig is a professor of law and leadership at Harvard Law School. He clerked for Justice Antonin Scalia in the early 1990s and helped push Maine's law to limit donations to super PACs. He joins us now. Thanks so much for being with us.
4: Thanks for having me.
2: Is outside funding as big a problem as some fear?
4: Absolutely. It's bigger. I don't think people really understand exactly how consequential it is. And cases like what we saw in Michigan and actually New York's mayoral election seem like counterexamples, but I actually think it's the same point because both of those candidates made outside spending the issue. They were targeting the fact that their opponent was supported by outside money, and it's just triggered Americans because so many of us are outraged by the rise in this outside spending.
2: What about the argument that, for example, Maine's law rubs up against the U.S. Supreme Court Citizens United decision, which said political donations amount to free speech and can't be curtailed?
4: Yeah, you know, I think Citizens United is one of the most misunderstood opinions in the history of the Supreme Court. The only reason the Supreme Court has given for limiting the size of political speech is if there's a risk of corruption. And if you're not dealing with the candidate, if you're not coordinating with the candidate, the Supreme Court ruled in Buckley 50 years ago and also in Citizens United, there's no risk of corruption. This case does not disagree with that holding at all. So the question in this case is not whether you can spend unlimited amounts of money or whatever money you have. Of course you can. The Supreme Court's affirmed that twice. The question here is whether you can limit the size of contributions to the committees that make those expenditures. What we're saying is under the logic of Citizens United, Maine and the United States and any other state has the right to limit the size of contributions because we've obviously seen those contributions tied to corruption.
2: How so? That's going to sound naive, but how so?
4: Think about,

I'm Linda Kenyon with these headlines. The Senate has confirmed Todd Blanche as the next attorney general. The 50-49 vote early this morning came after a bruising confirmation fight that exposed deep concerns in both parties about installing President Trump's former personal attorney atop the Department of Justice. Blanche had been serving as acting attorney general. Senators headed for the exits in the pre-dawn hours without meeting President Trump's push to pass his Save America Act, which requires voter ID. It also would affect mail-in ballots, which the president opposes. The United Arab Emirates says an Iranian missile targeted one of its ships in the Strait of Hormuz. The vessel is owned by Abu Dhabi's state-run ADNOC oil company. No casualties reported. I'm Linda Kenyon, NPR News.

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5: I'm Linda Kenyon with these headlines. The Senate has confirmed Todd Blanche as the next Attorney General of the United States. The vote followed a contentious confirmation process for President Trump's former personal attorney. He had been serving as acting Attorney General. Prior to leaving in the early morning hours, the Senate passed a short-term government funding measure, or continuing resolution. It would fund the federal government through December 11th. The House will have to take it up when it returns from the August recess. Russia attacks on the Ukrainian capital Kyiv and surrounding areas have killed four people, including a child. The attack came as President of Ukraine was in Serbia for economic and security talks. I'm Linda Kenyon, NPR News.

And we're listening to the latest from this era of J-Lo. She's collaborated with the Brazilian DJ Alok to create a pair of singles called Everything's Fine. This is the AM version, a little warmer, a little sunnier. This is the PM version, a little dancier.

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So we're taking a look at the weather in Homer. For today, mostly sunny with a high near 63, north wind 5 to 15 miles per hour. For tonight, mostly cloudy with a low around 48, west wind around 5 miles per hour, becoming northwest in the evening. For Seward today, mostly sunny with a high near 63. North wind 5 to 15 miles per hour. For tonight, mostly cloudy with a low around 48, west wind around 5 miles per hour, becoming northwest in the evening. The sun rose in Homer today at 6:06 a.m. Sunset will be at 10:15 p.m. That's a total of 16 hours and 9 minutes of daylight with a loss of 4 minutes and 58 seconds. Sunrise tomorrow will be at 6:08 a.m. The sun rose in Seward today at 5:55 a.m. Sunset will be at 10:09 p.m. That's a total of 16 hours and 14 minutes of daylight with a loss of 5 minutes and 5 seconds. Sunrise tomorrow will be at 5:57 a.m. Taking a look at the marine weather forecast. The synopsis for the North Gulf Coast, Kodiak Island waters and Cook Inlet. High pressure remains over the Gulf through Monday morning. For Ketchmark Bay today, variable and less than 10 knots, becoming west 10 knots in the afternoon, seas 2 feet. Tonight, southwest wind 10 knots in the evening, becoming variable less than 10 knots, seas 2 feet with areas of fog. Sunday, variable and less than 10 knots, becoming west 15 knots in the afternoon, seas 3 feet with areas of fog. For Cook in the north of Kaukan Island today, variable and less than 10 knots, seas 2 feet with areas of fog. Tonight and Sunday, variable wind less than 10 knots, seas 2 feet with areas of fog. For Cook Inlet, Kaukan Island, Point Beauty today, variable wind less than 10 knots, seas 1 foot with areas of fog. Tonight, variable wind less than 10 knots, becoming south 10 knots after midnight, seas 2 feet with areas of fog. Sunday, south wind 10 knots in the morning, becoming variable less than 10 knots, seas 2 feet with areas of fog. For Shelikoff Strait today, southwest wind 15 knots, gust to 25 knots out of Powell Bay, seas 3 feet. Tonight, southwest wind 15 knots, gust to 25 knots out of Powell Bay, seas 3 feet. Sunday, variable wind 10 knots, seas 2 feet. For Barren Isles East today, west wind 20 knots, seas 4 feet. Tonight and Sunday, variable wind 10 knots, seas 2 feet with areas of fog. For West Barren Isles, including Kamishaka Bay, today west wind 15 knots, seas 4 feet. Tonight, southwest wind 15 knots, seas 3 feet. Sunday, west wind 15 knots, seas 3 feet. For Resurrection Bay, today variable and less than 10 knots, becoming south 10 knots in the afternoon, seas 2 feet with areas of fog. Tonight, variable and less than 10 knots, seas 2 feet with areas of fog. Sunday, variable wind less than 10 knots, becoming south 10 knots in the afternoon, seas 2 feet with areas of fog. And lastly, for Cape Clear, to point out to 15 nautical miles. Today, variable wind 10 knots, seas 2 feet with areas of fog. Tonight and Sunday, variable wind 10 knots, seas 3 feet with areas of fog. We are coming up on 10:03. The news is next. Good morning.

0: Back in the pavilion, Lindell's competitors talked about change, like Kendall Qualls, who did get the party convention's endorsement.
1: When I was on active duty as an artillery officer, when the conventional forces couldn't get it done, we brought in the special forces. We brought in something different. This is why we need different leadership in the state today.
0: Candidate Lisa Damith touts her work leading a tied Minnesota House of Representatives as its speaker.
2: Absolutely everything that we passed over the last 2 years had to be bipartisan. We have proven that we can do that here in Minnesota, and as your next governor, my proof is that I can lead this state.
0: Also on stage was the Republicans' likely Democratic opponent in the fall, Senator Amy Klobuchar.
3: We do not need a governor who is a rubber stamp of Donald Trump. We need a governor who is going to put you first, who's going to put Minnesota first.
0: She chastised the Republican candidates for all failing to oppose Trump on tariffs, immigration policies, and the war in Iran. For NPR News, I'm Dana Ferguson in Morgan, Minnesota.
4: This is Europe's summer of heat. All 27 cities Italy's health ministry monitors, including Rome, Naples, Venice, and Bologna, are on red alert this week. People have been advised to avoid sunlight, sweet carbonated drinks, coffee, and alcohol. Imagine trying to avoid sunlight, fizz, wine, and espresso in Italy. The World Meteorological Organization says this was the hottest June ever recorded in Western Europe, and now the heat has returned. Great cities like London, Paris, Madrid, Florence, and Rome that draw tourists to museums, markets, theaters, and restaurants are considered especially open and exposed. Those beautiful cities are sculpted out of brick and stone and connected by monumental asphalt avenues, which absorb the heat and hold on to it at night. Officials in France are just beginning to get hold of the toll of the June heat wave. They count at least 5,700 excess deaths during the swelter that climbed to 111 degrees Fahrenheit in the early part of the summer. Many of those who died were elderly, often alone, in a stifling house or apartment. Germany recorded nearly 100 drownings during the worst of the June heat, many of them young men. Funeral homes have at times run out of space to store and prepare bodies for burial. Zuhair Hertelli, a Paris funeral director, told the AP this summer he's had to gently inform grieving families there was no room for their loved ones. Families are suffering, he said. We have no solution to offer them because the funeral homes are full. We are really facing a problem, a big problem. It's hard for me to hear those words and not think of funeral homes in war zones I have covered that have also been full. Scientists say the steady rise of heat caused by climate change may ignite more fires like the ones that swept France and Spain last month and those raging in the U.S., Canada, and across the world. The European Investment Bank and the European Commission released a study this summer that predicts farm losses in the EU will climb in the coming decades, with droughts, heat, and storms damaging crop yields and stressing animals. 2026 has been Europe's summer of heat, until perhaps next summer and summers to come. Americans, along with the rest of the world, know that feeling too. And you're listening to NPR News.
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look at the weather in Homer today. For today, mostly sunny with a high near 63, north wind 5 to 15 miles per hour. For tonight, mostly cloudy with a low around 48, west wind around 5 miles per hour, becoming northwest in the evening. For Seward today, mostly sunny with a high near 63, north wind 5 to 15 miles per hour. For tonight, mostly cloudy, the low around 48, west wind around 5 miles per hour, becoming northwest in the evening. The next high tide in Saldovia will be at 11:58 a.m. at 13.3 feet. Low tide will be at 5:09 a.m. at 7.1 feet. The next high tide in Seward will be at 10:57 a.m. at 6.9 feet. Low tide will be at 3:30 p.m. at 4.6 feet. We're coming up on 9 a.m. The news is next. Good morning.

0: Claudia, when should the bill reach President Trump's desk?
1: Well, first, it needs to go to the House, which is currently on their August recess, but Speaker Mike Johnson has signaled support for the bill. However, we should note that some Democrats have raised concerns about giving Trump more power to put tariffs on other countries.
0: So, with both chambers now on August recess, what's next?
1: Well, a lot of campaigning. This is one of the last chances for both parties to make their cases before the midterms. So that's why this final Senate session was so critical. For example, the Senate this morning also approved a stopgap funding measure to keep the government's lights on past the November elections. But Republicans in particular have a tough case to make to voters in the midst of the Iran war and economic fallout from that. President Trump had insisted that they could also approve the so-called Save America Act. This is a voting overhaul bill. But this morning, a vote on this measure limited to voter ID failed. So this is a fight that might continue even after today.
0: NPR's Claudia Grisales, thanks so much.
1: Thank you.
0: Outside spending can create an advantage in elections, but not always. There was a lot of outside spending in Michigan's Democratic Senate primary this week, funds that came from an interest group or sometimes undisclosed sources, not a candidate's official campaign coffers. But the candidate with the most funds did not win. Concern about outside funds is behind a 2024 law in Maine that caps donations to independent expenditures, or super PACs as they're called, at $5,000. That law is now being challenged in a federal appeals court. Lawrence Lessig is a professor of law and leadership at Harvard Law School. He clerked for Justice Antonin Scalia in the early 1990s and helped push Maine's law to limit donations to super PACs. He joins us now. Thanks so much for being with us.
2: Thanks for having me.
0: Is outside funding as big a problem as some fear?
2: Absolutely, it's bigger. I don't think people really understand exactly how consequential it is. And cases like what we saw in Michigan, and actually New York's mayoral election, seem like counterexamples, but I actually think it's the same point because both of those candidates made outside spending the issue. They were targeting the fact that their opponent was supported by outside money, and it's just triggered Americans because so many of us are outraged by the rise in this outside spending.
0: What about the argument that, for example, Maine's law rubs up against the U.S. Supreme Court Citizens United decision, which said political donations amount to free speech and can't be curtailed?
2: Yeah, I think Citizens United is one of the most misunderstood opinions in the history of the Supreme Court. The only reason the Supreme Court has given for limiting the size of political speech is if there's a risk of corruption. And if you're not dealing with the candidate, if you're not coordinating with the candidate, the Supreme Court ruled in Buckley 50 years ago and also in Citizens United, there's no risk of corruption. This case does not disagree with that holding at all. So the question in this case is not whether you can spend unlimited amounts of money or whatever money you have. Of course you can. The Supreme Court's affirmed that twice. The question here is whether you can limit the size of contributions to the committees that make those expenditures. What we're saying is under the logic of Citizens United, Maine and the United States and any other state has the right to limit the size of contributions because we've obviously seen those contributions tied to corruption.
0: How so? That's going to sound naive, but how so?
2: Think about, for example, Senator Robert Menendez, who in 2015 was charged with corruption, charged with bribery. And the allegation was some rich guy came to him and said, "I'll give your super PAC a bunch of money if you will do some favors for me." Now, the jury eventually acquitted him, but what's important about that story is the pattern that the government alleged. And the pattern was there's a quid pro quo involving a contribution to a super PAC. Now, that was exactly what the DC Circuit, in the case that created super PACs, said wasn't possible, said couldn't happen, said there was no risk of corruption with a contribution to a political action committee.
0: I wonder, Professor Lessig, what is all this debate about super PACs and dark money and donations have to tell us about the state of our democracy these days?
2: Yeah, I think it says a lot. The Brennan Center last month released an extraordinary study of Americans' attitudes about corruption. They found on a number of dimensions, more than 90% of Americans agree

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2: Tamai, welcome to the Suchtstun Word of the Week. Khonkuta Suchbeani Ulochbet Suchtstun. Suchtstun is the language of the Suchbek people. Hua unachoni Suchtstun litnaukngachbet. Here is the Suchtstun word we are learning. Dammok, dried fish. Dammok, dried fish. Dammok, dried fish. Ammasigok kutmi, dammuli luni. Grandma's cutting fish on the beach, making it into dried fish. Dammok, dried fish. Dammok, dried fish. Koyana ilagluta suchtstun litnagluji. Thank you all for joining us and learning the Suchtstun word of the week. Agunlkitu ay. Don't forget it.
3: I'm Linda Kenyon with these headlines. The Senate has confirmed Todd Blanche as the next attorney general. The 50-49 vote early this morning came after a bruising confirmation fight that exposed deep concerns in both parties about installing President Trump's former personal attorney atop the Department of Justice. Blanche had been serving as acting attorney general. Senators headed for the exits in the pre-dawn hours without meeting President Trump's push to pass his Save America Act, which requires voter ID. It also would affect mail-in ballots, which the president opposes. The United Arab Emirates says an Iranian missile targeted one of its ships in the Strait of Hormuz. The vessel is owned by Abu Dhabi's state-run ADNOC oil company. No casualties reported. I'm Linda Kenyon, NPR News.

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1: This is Weekend Edition from NPR News. I'm Scott Simon. America's downtowns are changing. Storefronts that used to showcase clothes or gifts are now giving way to gyms, spas, and salons. In fact, last year, more retail space went to shops offering services rather than things for the very first time. NPR's Lena Seljuk explains.
2: Consider the town of Ridgewood, New Jersey. It's small. You can reach almost anywhere in 5-10 minutes driving. Technically, it's a commuter suburb of New York with a busy train station and a downtown like a postcard.
3: This is East Ridgewood Avenue. That's Oak Street. That's Chestnut, named after trees.
2: Joan Groom runs the local Chamber of Commerce.
3: Ridgewood has always been known as the place to go shopping. Lots of little tiny stores. Now, over here where it says Bear Burger, that was Woolworth's.
2: A legendary department store that sprawled across the country a century ago. It used pneumatic tubes to send money to the back room.
3: And when you paid, gave him the little money, had a little canister, and the little canister would go
2: pushed by air pressure in the tube. A lot has changed since then. Groom moved to Ridgewood in 1968 to start a ski shop. She watched a wave of big box chains, then a wave of banks took over. The local shops like hers strived, survived, went under, new ones opened. Then in the past few years, a new shift came to this downtown. So dramatic, it's almost funny.
3: We have 11 barbershops.
4: No.
3: In town.
4: No.
2: 11 barbershops, dozens of coffee shops, over 100 restaurants, med spas, a stretching studio, Pilates.
4: And it seems like there's an exorbitant amount of ice cream shops around here.
3: And that's kind of newish. So we got one here, one, two, three.
4: Across the street from each other.
3: Right.
4: And there's more.
2: On main streets all across the country, retail spaces that used to have shops selling stuff are increasingly leased for food and services. That's according to data from the real estate firm CoStar. In the 20 biggest cities, for example, retail tenants are declining for the third year in a row, while personal services and entertainment are ballooning.
5: The escape rooms, golf-based concepts, throwing axes or social darts, you know, gaming concept.
2: John Mercer tracks retail at the analytics firm CoreSite Research.
5: Over the very long term, consumers have switched a lot of spending from retail goods to services in terms of share of wallet.
2: This is often driven by wealthier shoppers who have more money to spare. And some of it is what's in on trend, wellness, beauty, fitness. But it's also a reflection of how we shop when we do.
5: Consumers don't need necessarily to go to physical spaces to just make a purchase anymore.
2: Everything is at your fingertips online, which means people who go out to shop are looking for fun and activity. Or as Joan Groom puts it,
3: you can't stroll Amazon.
2: You can't stroll Amazon. And as we stroll Ridgewood's main street, it becomes clear that the shift in tenants has people conflicted. David Logan is a store manager of Bookends, a bookstore that's been here since the 80s. It's now across the street from a brand new trendy bakery.
6: It's brought more business in, so people will walk out of there, and I've got my door open, so they see we're open, so they just walk across the street, or it's moms with their little kids. So they
2: stay in the section with kid activity books and Legos. And this is how it's played out in some of the busier malls. Malls add arcades or gyms as a way to draw people more regularly, remind them they have good stuff. 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
2: John thinks more beautiful shops get people to shop more, while more restaurants don't. As she talks, she's hooking a charm onto a beaded chain for shopper Kate Ulrich.
8: I just like it because you can kind of mix and match your own, and you don't have to pay these like crazy internet prices that we're all duped into paying.
2: She's actually here the second time in 2 days for a green and red version of the necklace she bought in blue, green, and white.
8: Well, I got this yesterday for maybe like $50, but I feel like I saw something online that was like $300, so it's like they just upcharge everything on Instagram because you see it, you love it, you have to have it.
2: Ulrich grew up down the highway and came as a child when the shop opened 24 years ago. Now, she drives a half hour to Ridgewood to see her sister, who recently moved here with family, and they do exactly what local shop owners hope.
8: It's fun to kind of walk the stroller up and down the street. You can kind of peer into everywhere because something to do.
2: They snack and shop, buying things and little treats along the way, maybe some of that endlessly available ice cream, strolling, which you cannot do on Instagram either. Alina Selyukh, NPR News, Ridgewood, New Jersey.
1: And now to the stirring notes of BJ Lederman, who writes our theme music. It's time for sports. Congress has a plan to fix college sports. What could possibly go wrong? And the Red Sox, red hot. Howard Bryant joins us now. Howard, thanks so much for being with us.
9: Good morning, Scott Simon. How are you?
1: I'm fine, thanks, my friend. Listen, there's bipartisan support for the Project College Sports Act. That had placed restrictions on conference expansion, limit student-athlete transfers, create a federal standard for student-athletes' rights to earn compensation for their, you know, NIL name, image, and likeness. Solution or just a step?
9: Well, it's clearly a step because I think that, once again, narratives have taken over that this is the wild, wild west in college because of the player movement. One of the things that gets me about this, obviously, is that you do have bipartisan support for it. Everybody seems to believe that this is college football sort of at, college sports really at Armageddon. I'm skeptical of it for two reasons. One, I mean, no, it's not a complete solution, but the reason why I'm skeptical of it is because the college sports was in deep trouble long before NIL, and yet this bill gives power back to the power that ruined college sports. Mm. It gives power back to the NCAA. It doesn't talk about how one of the reasons why NIL exploded so much was because of the corruption of the NCAA. And also how the power of college football had destroyed a lot of the conferences, the runaway compensation of the coaches, that there were just so many things that predated this. It seems to me very much that they're blaming the athletes and blaming the players. Now, does it make sense that the athlete, you know, a player, you know, a basketball player can play 1 year and then transfer and then transfer again and then transfer again? Clearly there are problems there. But the focus on this is once more, as soon as the player, the talent, has a little bit of power and a little bit more autonomy, the world has lost its mind.
1: Let me draw you out about baseball for a second, because the Boston Red Sox, boy, they turned around the season. First 3 months, they were miserable. Since July, they've won 27 and lost 4. Now, Howard, I think when we met, you were covering the Red Sox, if I'm not mistaken.
9: Yes, that is so true. The Sox, I mean, now we spell it S-A-W-X with an exclamation point. What, talk about losing their minds. I mean, you fire Alex Cora, you bring in Chad Tracy, who had never managed in the big leagues, although he's the son of Jim Tracy, the old Dodger manager. And once again, Scott, we talk about narratives and this narrative that the Dodgers are inevitable. Well, the Red Sox destroyed the Dodgers. They swept them in Los Angeles. We talk about the Dodgers, you know, how no one else has a chance. Well, the Red Sox are the best team in baseball right now. And this has been a really, really fun season. It was supposed to be a lost season in Boston because they were so bad. They were in last place. They were 12 games under 500. And now, all of a sudden, this has been one of the most bizarre, strange, fun seasons that we can remember. Another reminder that play the games.
1: Yep.
9: Let's watch the games and let it happen. And as we're talking about the inevitability of the Dodgers, let's not forget the Brewers are a really good team this year. Let's not forget the Braves are a really good team. Let's not forget your Cubs are a really good team this year. And
1: go,
9: they just
1: Cubs,
9: swept the
1: go.
9: Dodgers.
1: Yeah.
9: And the Dodgers have lost 7 games in a row. So, you know, can we Can we have the games come first still? I know that's a lot to ask.
1: Quickly, Serena and Venus Williams pairing up to compete in the Cincinnati Women's Open Doubles Tournament. They are 44 and 46, respectively. Is this a farewell legend, or do they actually have a shot at winning?
9: Here's how I look at it, Scott. When your combined ages is 90, I think you've already won by being on the court. Obviously, I think that this is, you know, they're not going to win a lot of matches. It's a young person's game, but boy, to still be able to watch Venus and Serena is fantastic.
1: Right. Howard Bryant, thanks so much.
9: My pleasure, Scott. Thanks.
1: Mark Rutherford is on an unprecedented journey to sail around the entire Arctic Ocean on his own. He's up against pack ice, rough seas, and bad weather.
10: There's a whole witch's brew of various potential issues here, but, you know, that's part of the adventure.
1: That story later on All Things Considered. 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In Lebanon, a favorite breakfast food isn't just breakfast. It is a UN-certified part of intangible cultural heritage, a flatbread, ubiquitous in the region, but given a special twist by generations of Lebanese. And NPR's Jana Raff tells us more from Beirut.
11: At the Alumi Bakery in the Burj Hamoud neighborhood of Beirut, there's almost always a lineup. There are all kinds of pastries in the glass cases. But the real draw is manoushi, a simple flatbread hot out of the oven, usually slathered with za'atar, a mixture of thyme, sesame seeds, sumac, and olive oil. Manager Tony Youssef Alumi rolls up the bread with fillings inside, wraps them in paper, and hands them across the counter. Like we say, if you cut the veins of a Lebanese person, za'atar will come out, he tells us. The Lebanese identify so deeply with their traditional foods that the UN 3 years ago inscribed manoushi on its list of intangible cultural heritage. Alumi tells us his father started the bakery half a century ago. He says the customers begin arriving at 5:30 in the morning. People who have finished work and people who are just starting. At about 50 cents for each one, it's affordable for almost everyone. We've come here with a lifelong neighborhood resident, Avedis Derboghassian. These bakeries are such a part of the neighborhood that some families, including his, bring their own za'atar mix and have the manoushi baked here. We take the manoushi back to his upcycled antiques shop, Vintage 961. We sit on the sidewalk with his brother Krikor and a friend, around a battered wooden cable spool that serves as a table.
12: We need a knife.
13: It is crunchy on the outside, and it's full of stuff in the middle.
11: This one has za'atar, of course, lebony, a kind of cream cheese, onion, and olives. You can top the bread with anything you want. But few places take it as far as Bakery Abu Dawood, which offers 101 varieties. Dawood Haddad's parents started the bakery in 1966. I asked Haddad to name the different kinds. Meat with cheese, meat with pomegranate syrup, he starts. Dozens of items later, he's at Dandelion Greens and still reciting. Abu Dawood's is a tiny, humble shop, but clearly beloved. Za'atar is part of my identity, Ziad Salama, a sharply dressed businessman, tells us. Whenever I travel, the first thing I want to eat when I'm back is za'atar manoushi, he says. A mother and her daughter come in. Haddad recalls he used to serve the mother when she was a child. This is a more upscale neighborhood, and the manoushi considerably more expensive. But no matter where it comes from, for many people, it's the distinctive aroma and taste of home. Jane Araf, NPR News, Beirut.
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14: Welcome to Kachemak Currents, brought to you by the Center for Alaskan Coastal Studies. Do you remember Grubby the opossum, who made her way off a ship in Homer and was found to be with a litter, and how chaos ensued to find all of her young before they started reproducing? Another example is on St. Paul Island, where a single rat was discovered, and after 10 months of dramatic searching, was found before a population was able to take hold. These are examples of invasive species in Alaska. What are invasive species? Invasive species come in a variety of forms, from mammals and birds to plants and all kinds of marine life, but more generally, a living thing, or non-living in the case of some viruses, whose introduction could negatively impact the ecosystem, economy, or human health. Although today I only speak of some invasive animals like the Norway rat, the European black slug, and the European green crab. St. Paul is home to millions of seabirds, which is why they are so worried about one rat, as they've been maintaining to be rat-free for decades, and rodents have caused somewhere between 40 to 60% of recorded bird and reptile extinctions. They are so detrimental to bird and reptile populations as they eat the eggs, and on many islands without natural predators, eat the birds as well. Early discovery is the most important thing when it comes to dealing with invasive species before they reproduce, like on the Aleutians. On multiple islands on the Aleutian chain, there is the invasive Norway rat, and unlike Grubby and the one in St. Paul, these were not mitigated early on, as the Norway rat has been on the Aleutian Islands since approximately the 1700s. Rats can be introduced to the islands through rat spills, like oil spills, through shipwrecks or stowaways, and you may not know that rats can swim up to 1 mile. In 2008, Alaska Maritime National Wildlife Refuge used rodenticides to decrease the population of Rat Island, and after many observations, just recently being announced a success with plans for attempts on 4 more islands in the coming years. The island is now named Howadax. Another invasive species is the European black slug, a gastropod that's invasive around Alaska. They're 7 inches long, deep black or reddish-brown in color, leave holes in vegetation, strip plant stems, and leave behind extensive mucus trails, and left unchecked can cause stress or even death of the plants. Multiple organizations, like the Alaska Maritime National Wildlife Refuge, have made efforts to mitigate the slugs in King's Cove and Whittier. Slugouts are events where they get the community together to go out for a day and find as many slugs as they can, followed by a community barbecue. In 2025, King Cove's slugout ended with more than 7,700 slugs weighing a total of 75 pounds. Now back to Kachemak Bay. The European green crab has been making its way through southern Alaska, and the bay is being monitored for signs of them, as in 2023 they were spotted in Ketchikan. In scenarios where they have been introduced, they have outcompeted other species like the Dungeness crab, and can feed on young king crab and even young salmon, as well as destroy eelgrass habitat. The green crab is too small for us to eat and threatens Alaska's cannery and fishing industries. If you think you've spotted an invasive species, Fish and Game has a website where you can either email someone pictures or submit a form about what you think you've found and where. Just look up Invasive Species Report Alaska or call your local Fish and Game office. This is Evelyn Ball, and this has been Kachemak Currents, brought to you by the Center for Alaskan Coastal Studies, which has been connecting you to the nature of Kachemak Bay through education and stewardship for over 40 years.
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19: I'm Linda Kenyon with these headlines. The Senate has confirmed Todd Blanche as the next Attorney General of the United States. The vote followed a contentious confirmation process for President Trump's former personal attorney. He had been serving as acting attorney general. Prior to leaving in the early morning hours, the Senate passed a short-term government funding measure, or continuing resolution. It would fund the federal government through December 11th. The House will have to take it up when it returns from its August recess. Russian attacks on the Ukrainian capital Kyiv and surrounding areas have killed four people, including a child. The attacks came as Ukraine's president is in Serbia for economic and security talks. I'm Linda Kenyon, NPR News in Washington.

0: For the past 7 years, Jennifer Lopez and Mark Anthony have been one of Hollywood's hottest couples. But 6 weeks ago, they announced that they would be ending their marriage. Tonight, in a Nightline exclusive...
1: Ben Affleck, when he and J-Lo were married, they bought a huge mansion for $60
2: million. Jennifer Lopez is shutting down those Brett Goldstein romance rumors.
3: Is it hard to keep a family going in the public eye?
4: Yeah, it is. Being in the public eye doesn't exempt us from wanting to have things be private or not wanting to share certain things with the world. And I've admittedly made some mistakes being maybe too open about certain things because I've never felt like I had anything to hide. And so I've learned to be a little bit, have a few more boundaries.
3: You have had so much in life. So much experience, so much of it in the public eye. Your life, your music, your story, your life story has meant so much to people. I mean, tell us, what really counts in life?
4: For me, it has always been love. All the love and everything that you need for anything in your life is inside of you already. Any vision of your life that you have for yourself, if you have that dream, what you need is inside you.
3: Jennifer Lopez, thank you so much for being with us.
4: Thank you.

0: And this is Weekend Edition from NPR News. I'm Scott Simon.
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Taking a look at the weather in Homer. For today, mostly sunny with a high near 63, north wind 5 to 15 miles per hour. For tonight, mostly cloudy, the low around 48, west wind around 5 miles per hour, becoming northwest in the evening. For Seward today, mostly sunny with a high near 63, north wind 5 to 15 miles per hour. For tonight, mostly cloudy, the low around 48, west wind around 5 miles per hour, becoming northwest in the evening. Taking a look at the marine weather forecast, the synopsis for the North Gulf Coast, Kodiak Island waters, and Cook Inlet. High pressure remains over the Gulf through Monday morning. For Ketchumak Bay today, variable in less than 10 knots, becoming west 10 knots in the afternoon, seas 2 feet. Tonight, southwest wind 10 knots in the evening, becoming variable less than 10 knots, seas 2 feet with areas of fog. Sunday, variable in less than 10 knots, becoming west 15 knots in the afternoon, seas 3 feet with areas of fog. For Cook Inlet north of Calgon Island today, variable in less than 10 knots, seas 2 feet with areas of fog. Tonight and Sunday, variable in less than 10 knots, seas 2 feet with areas of fog. For Cook Inlet, Calgon Island, Point Beattie today, variable in less than 10 knots, seas 1 foot with areas of fog. Tonight, variable in less than 10 knots, becoming south 10 knots after midnight, seas 2 feet with areas of fog. Sunday, south wind 10 knots in the morning, becoming variable less than 10 knots, seas 2 feet with areas of fog. For Shelikof Strait, today, southwest wind 15 knots, gust to 25 knots out of Poal Bay, seas 3 feet. Tonight, southwest wind 15 knots, gust to 25 knots out of Poal Bay, seas 3 feet. Sunday, variable wind 10 knots, seas 2 feet. For Burnouts East, today, west wind 20 knots, seas 4 feet. Tonight and Sunday, variable wind 10 knots, seas 2 feet with areas of fog. For West Burnouts, including Kamishak Bay, today, west wind 15 knots, seas 4 feet. Tonight, southwest wind 15 knots, seas 3 feet. Sunday, west wind 15 knots, seas 3 feet. For Resurrection Bay today, variable wind less than 10 knots, becoming south 10 knots in the afternoon, seas 2 feet with areas of fog. Tonight, variable wind less than 10 knots, seas 2 feet with areas of fog. Sunday, variable wind less than 10 knots, becoming south 10 knots in the afternoon, seas 2 feet with areas of fog. And lastly, for Cape Lyrical Point out to 15 nautical miles today, variable wind 10 knots, seas 2 feet with areas of fog. Tonight and Sunday, variable wind 10 knots, seas 3 feet with areas of fog. The sun rose in Homer today at 6:06 a.m. Sunset will be at 10:15 p.m. That's a total of 16 hours and 9 minutes of daylight with a loss of 4 minutes and 58 seconds. Sunrise tomorrow will be at 6:08 a.m. The sun rose in Seward today at 5:55 a.m. Sunset will be at 10:09 p.m. That's a total of 16 hours and 14 minutes of daylight with a loss of 5 minutes and 5 seconds. Sunrise tomorrow will be at 5:57 a.m. There are a few events in the community calendar. Homer Animal Friends Photo Scavenger Hunt Fundraiser. Purchase an entry and check the clues. Take pictures of your guesses and submit them. If you get 10 out of 12 correct, you are entered into a weekly prize drawing during Yappy Hour at Grace Ridge Brewing every Sunday in August from 4 to 6 p.m. All correct entries are then put in the grand prize drawing on August 30th. Homer Animal Friends has been around Homer since 1984, and they are able to do what they do, such as spend $1 million on assisting with the cost of spay and neuters within our community through fundraisers like this one. For more information on how to play,
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Roughly 2 months after hatching, colts begin taking short flights with their parents. By mid-August, serious flight training starts. As the colts get stronger, these families may join gathering flocks of non-breeders. Migrational unrest is infectious, and the cranes take nearly daily training flights all around Ketchumak Bay, returning to the resting areas exhausted. Let Ketchumak Crane Watch know when and where you see colts flying off with the adults. That is when the colts are fledged. Please include the specific location and other helpful information, as well as your contact information. Ketchumak Crane Watch also keeps track of colts that disappeared or died. Successful fledging and mortality reports help Ketchumak Crane Watch calculate nesting success for the year and compare it to previous years. Send your reports to reports@cranewatch.org or call 907-235-6262. We're coming up on 10:06. Wait, don't tell me it's next. Good morning.

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1: From NPR and WBEZ Chicago, this is Wait, Wait, Don't Tell Me, the NPR News Quiz. I'm your judge and scorekeeper, classically trained by Judge Judy herself. I'm Alzo Slade, and here's your host at the Studebaker Theater at the Fine Arts Building in Chicago, Illinois, Peter Sagal.
2: Thank you, Alzo. Oh, thank you, everybody. Yes, it is exciting. We have a great show for you today. Later on, we are going to be joined by the legendary actor Sally Field. Yes! Herself. She was just nominated for an Emmy for her role in Remarkably Bright Creatures on Netflix. We have some fans. Okay, this is a movie where she co-stars with an octopus. Sadly, the Emmys snubbed the octopus. We promise to recognize your work, so pick up your phone and give us a call. The number is 1-888-WAIT-WAIT. That's 1-888-924-8924. Let's welcome our first listener contestant. Hi, you're on Wait, Wait, Don't Tell Me.
3: Hi, I'm Quincy from Dallas, Texas, but currently living in Austin, Texas.
2: Okay. So you're Quincy. You're from Dallas, but you're temporarily located in Austin. What made you do that?
3: I'm a student at the University of Texas.
2: Oh, great, yes. Yeah. And what are you studying, may I ask?
3: I'm doing aerospace engineering.
2: Are you?
4: She's going to have a job.
2: Are you, he said, in a way meant to subtly foreshadow some of the questions we have for you. Well, welcome to our show, Quincy. Let me introduce you to our panel. First up, she's an Emmy-nominated writer and comedian. It's Shantira Jackson.
4: Hi, Quincy.
3: Hi, Shantira.
2: Next, he's a humorist and founder of Hatch Space Woodworking School and Community Workshop in Brattleboro, Vermont. It's Tom Baudet.
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2: 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It's Paula Poundstone.
6: Hey, Quincy.
2: So, Quincy, you're going to play Who's Alzo this time. Alzo Slade is going to read you three quotations from this week's news. Your job, correctly identify or explain two of them. You'll win our prize. Any voice from our show you might choose on your voicemail. Are you ready to go?
3: Yes, sir.
2: Okay. Here we go, Quincy. Your first quote is from a NASA investigator.
1: I think it will be a beautiful crater.
2: That investigator was reacting to news that a rocket crashed this week into what?
3: The moon.
2: Yes, the moon. A SpaceX rocket crashed into the moon after being left in orbit. This happened at a bad time for both of Elon Musk's companies, SpaceX and Tesla. Their stocks tanked this week. But it is still impressive that even though this happened on the moon, the rocket still managed to take out several pedestrians.
6: How does a rocket crash into the moon? I mean, did somebody fall asleep at a switchboard or?
2: No. This was a rocket stage. You know, the rockets have stages, mm-hmm. these mm-hmm. big parts, segments of the rocket. And this was left in orbit. And it's just been floating out there. And eventually, it's passed.

0: it is actually very hard to land a rocket safely on the moon. That's why we don't expect to be able to do it until 57 years ago.
1: Yeah, we've already put the first man on the moon. Maybe he wants to put the first man in the moon.
0: It's possible, yeah.
1: Are all these tech guys not going to have to start crashing their rockets in there? Like now Bezos is going to send like a bigger rocket.
0: Yeah, because they're constantly
1: going a little
0: competing.
1: Faster.
0: Yeah.
1: Look at my crater.
0: You thought you messed up the moon. Watch me. The thing is, we all remember what Jeff Bezos' rockets look like. They're sort of cylinders that bulge out at the top. They're very indicative of something, some concern. I'm just imagining the image of that crashing, heading into the moon. It'd be like one of those illustrations of how life begins.
1: I'll never be able to unsee that.
0: I know.
2: I was going to say, can you imagine how hard the moon tries to get out of the way?
0: Yeah. Quincy, for your next quote, here is a citizen of Mexico giving his opinion on an American burrito chain that just opened there.
3: It's gringo food for gringos.
0: So, what American burrito chain just opened their first ever branch in Mexico?
4: Is it Chipotle?
0: It is Chipotle. Or, as they say in Mexico, Chipotle. America invading Mexico with Chipotle restaurants really puts the colon in colonized. And there is a chance to see why the subtle differences between the American version of Mexican food and the authentic version. For example, in Mexico, they also have cyclospora, but there it's made with cane sugar.
1: So is this very recent? I mean, do we know how it's doing?
0: Well, apparently, they opened it in the town of Monterrey, Mexico, in northern Mexico, which, because it's near the border, has a lot of American restaurants, and people are used to that. It's not Mexican food. They know it's not, but it's tasty and decent fast food.
1: I think of getting a spaghetti factory franchise for Rome. I think,
0: Well, you know, I wouldn't do that because there is a sad history here. They tried opening a Pizza Hut there once, and that's why they joined the other side in World War II. It was they didn't take that well. All right, Quincy, your last quote is about a new device for new parents.
3: Infants survive just fine before infrared night vision cameras.
0: That was the New York Times talking about the new thing that everybody gets after they get their first baby. What is it?
4: Is it like crib cam, baby cam?
0: Yeah, it's like a baby monitor, but not just a baby monitor. The $400 Nanit monitor tracks your baby throughout the night on more than a dozen metrics, including their breathing, their movements, their so-called sleep efficiency, and also, this is true, it takes a photo of the baby's facial expression whenever a parent walks into the room, and then, without being told, it will edit those photos into a montage for you, which is a great way to know which parent the baby likes more.
5: So it's a flat camera for babies.
0: It really is.
1: So it's basically turning the nursery into an ICU.
0: Pretty much, yeah.
1: Like the nurse's station's got a blue light and a buzzer out there when the blood pressure drops.
0: Yeah, pretty much. It covers. It's like it's a huge leap forward. Finally, a baby monitor that gives parents more things to worry.
1: Yeah.
2: I used to, you know, I sleep on the floor and my.
6: I didn't know that.
2: Yeah, I you can't fall out a floor, and so when my son was a baby, he also slept on the floor a lot, So it was. He was taking a nap one day, just an infant. But I had put a blanket, you know, down on the floor for a minute. It was in the summer. It was wicked hot. And I put him on the blanket, and then I go downstairs, and we didn't have things like that.
0: Oh no.
2: And in a while, I go up to check on him, and he's on the wood floor, and not on the blanket anymore. And I'm like, oh, just sorry about that. And I move him back. And then I go back downstairs in a little while. I go up to check on him, and he's on the wood floor again. Now, see, if I had had this camera, I would have realized how hard he tried to get to the wood floor.
0: Yeah.
2: Because it was cooler than that damn blanket. He was a baby, but he wasn't a stupid baby.
0: Now, this, of course, is AI, and it's connected to the internet where they store all the data. Many parents are concerned about exposing their babies

0: to so much surveillance, and they're worried about how all this data might be used. But the Nanit company says, don't worry, your baby loves it. We know because we're looking at him right now. So, Alzo, how did Quincy do in our quiz?
1: She passed with flying colors, 3 out of 3.
0: Congratulations.
2: Good job, Quincy.
0: Thank you. Thank you, Quincy. Good luck with your studies, and I'm sure your rockets will not crash into anything.
3: Thank you so much. Bye, guys.
0: Bye-bye.
4: Bye. Bye. Bye.

0: Right now, panel, time for you to answer some questions about this week's news. Paula, we know all about the loneliness epidemic, but the Washington Post this week had some advice for making new friends. They say you should just become friends with who?
1: Give me a hint, Peter.
0: It might be friends with what? And I'll give you a hint. The first thing you should do is take down that thing in the field that scares them away.
1: Oh, birds, crows.
0: Crows, yes. Make friends with a crow, everybody.
1: Wow, that is helpful.
0: It'll improve your life. According to the Post, more and more people are becoming friends with crows. They give the crows treats until the crow learns to start showing up every day. Some even take it further. They walk around with their new crow friend on their shoulder, which is great if you've always aspired to be an omen that whoever sees is about to die.
2: I love crows because they're loyal. If they see somebody do something to you, that becomes their enemy.
0: How do you know this?
2: Because I'm a millennial. We all love birds.
0: Really?
2: Yeah. As soon as you turn 35, you gotta go get into birds.
0: Really?
2: Yes.
1: Wow. I have an owl in my neighbor's tree that some nights hoots. And I go out and hoot back to it as best I can. I have recordings of it. It's kind of great, actually. So, he'll do, hoo, hoo. And then I wait a second, I go, hoo, hoo.
0: Do you think the owl likes that? Do you think the owl tells his owl friends, like every night, says, watch this. Ready? No, really. It's really funny. Here we go.
1: I sent the recording of it to my daughter, and she wrote me back. She goes, Mom, be careful. You don't know what you're saying.

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0: 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From NPR and WBEZ Chicago, this is Wait, Wait, Don't Tell Me, the NPR News Quiz. I'm Alzo Slade. We're playing this week with Tom Baudet, Paula Poundstone, and Shantira Jackson. And here again is your host at the Studebaker Theater in Chicago, Illinois, Peter Sagal.
1: Thank you, Alzo. Thank you, everybody. Right now, it is time. Thank you, everybody. Right now, it's time for the Wait, Wait, Don't Tell Me Bluff the Listener game. Call 1-888-WAIT-WAIT to play our game on the air. Hi, you're on Wait, Wait, Don't Tell Me.
2: Hey, Peter. This is Dan Blondo from Crozet, Virginia.
1: Crozet, Virginia. Now, I don't know where that is. Where is it?
2: It is just outside of Shenandoah National Park near Charlottesville.
1: Oh, beautiful. I know that area. What do you do there?
2: I am a communications consultant. Sounds fancier than it is. It's really not. I put words in other people's mouths.
1: Right. It's not like you say to people, just speak a little slower, enunciate more, and that sort of thing.
2: Yeah, just like that.
1: Just like that. Okay. Well, Dan, welcome to the show. It's great to have you. You're going to play the game in which you must try to tell truth from fiction. Also, what is Dan's topic?
0: The show must not go on.
1: We all know the old adage, the show must go on. At least that's what my producers tell me every week when I hide in the closet again. But this week we heard about a show that did not, in fact, go on. Our panelists are going to tell you why. Pick the real one and you'll get the waiter of your choice on your voicemail. You ready to play?
2: Yeah.
1: First, let's
2: I'm
1: hear.
2: Ready.
1: Okay, that's great. First, let's hear from Tom Baudet.
3: In the Green Mountain State, there is a community theater company to fill every empty Grange Hall. These performers have been hardened by years of grinding out shows come Vermont heat, sleet, snow, and high water. But the Essex Community Players' spring production of Rocky Horror Show has been canceled while still in rehearsals due to the musical director receiving anonymous, threatening text messages. That must be hard. You're trying to do your job as a musical director, but you keep getting all these threatening texts. Plus, you have to spend all that time sending the threatening text to yourself. That's right. He was texting himself. Once the police discovered the texts, he admitted to creating a false account and sending himself threats so he had an excuse to step away from the production instead of the real reason, which is that he hated everyone so much. He had put up a Facebook post complaining about the cast and crew, and when confronted about it, he refused to apologize. Rocky Horror Show, dead. Passive-aggressive conflict avoidance in the arts, sold-out shows daily across Vermont and beyond.
1: A production of the Rocky Horror Show at a community theater in Vermont canceled because the musical director sent threatening notes to himself because he just couldn't stand the drama. Your next curtain call-off is from Shantira Jackson.
4: Move over, Sondheim. There's a new place to send in the clowns. For the past 25 years, Clown Fest has taken over the streets of Paris, Tennessee. Sad clowns, happy clowns, and Bill Skarsgård all came together in one car to celebrate their craft. This year, things went a bit awry when the Clown Chorus had to cancel their annual clown concert at the Clown Brunch. With their makeup on and sheet music in hand, the audience watching was met with silence when it turned out that everyone who had volunteered for the clown concert was a mime. With dozens of completely silent mimes on stage pretending to sing, one onlooker described it as, quote, kind of weird. Organizers of Clown Fest apologized for the mimes and the uncomfortable silence by squirting everyone in the face with a little bit of water from a flower.
1: The clown concert at Clown Fest 2026 ruined because all the clowns who were singing were mimes. Your last story of a stage gone silent comes from Paula Poundstone.
5: When Long Island fiddler Greg Grinnell hit a rut in the fiddling business, he had to come up with something new. So he adapted with the times, or at least the times 60 years ago when Fiddler on the Roof came out. He thought, I'm a fiddler. I should get on a roof. He had never seen the musical. He invited everyone he knew, ex-girlfriends, fiddler friends, fiddler enemies, his mom. He picked the most beautiful roof in town, a gorgeous Victorian-style house with the perfect turret to perch upon. When the audience filled in, which was surprisingly large considering it was just a guy fiddling, Greg was nervous, but he grabbed his fiddle and crawled up the ladder to get in place. The crowd was going nuts. Fiddler, fiddler, they were chanting. He started his first song and within seconds went tumbling off the roof, bouncing off the gutter, only to land perfectly atop a stabilizing bush. The show was canceled, but since then, Greg has actually seen Fiddler on the Roof and agrees with the show. Tradition. Without traditions, our lives would be as shaky as a Fiddler on the Roof.
1: So these are your stories of a show that did not go on. Was it from Tom Baudet, a production of the Rocky Horror Show in Vermont, canceled because the musical director sent himself threatening texts just to get out of it? From Shantira Jackson, the clown chorus at the Clown Fest being ruined because all the clowns who showed up were mimes, or from Paula Poundstone, a fiddler who decided to try being a fiddler on the roof without having ever seen the show. Which of these is the real story of a performance that did not happen?
2: I'm going to go with A.
1: Okay, so your choice is Tom's story, and to find out the correct answer, we spoke to someone who knows a lot about the real story.
6: The threatening messages were coming from the musical director of the show. He just wanted to have it canceled.
1: That was Ian Curry, the intern reporter at 7 Days, Vermont's independent voice, who absolutely owns the story. Congratulations, Dan. You did get it right. Tom was telling
5: Good
1: the
5: job,
1: truth
5: Dan.
1: About his own state. You earned a point for him.
3: Thank you, Dan.
1: You've earned our prize, the voice of anyone you might choose in your voicemail. Congratulations. It was generally a very good time.
7: Thank you very much.
8: How do you do, I? See, you've met my faithful handyman.
1: And now the game where we ask impressive people to do an unimpressive thing. We call it Not My Job. If you were going to name the most successful and acclaimed actor around, it would be hard to beat Sally Field. Her career has spanned more than 60 years.
5: Wow.
1: She has won 2 Oscars, 3 Emmys, so many awards. She has a separate Wikipedia page just for them. And she's got range. Who else has played both Gidget and Mary Todd Lincoln? She's up for yet another Emmy for her starring role in Remarkably Bright Creatures on Netflix, and she joins us now. Sally Field, welcome to Wait, Wait, Don't Tell Me. So, first of all, congrats on the latest Emmy nomination. Did you know that you have a separate Wikipedia page just for your awards?
9: No, I did not, because I don't oftentimes look for myself. I think that would be just a tiny bit weird if I wanted to Google myself.
1: Yeah, I mean, you've done so many things in your extraordinary career. Does anybody ever come up to you and say, oh, gosh, Sally Field, I loved you in whatever it was, and you're like, that's wonderful, and you have no memory of doing it?
9: No.
1: No, it doesn't happen. You remember everything.
9: Well, not really. I've done such strange things that I would have a hard time remembering, but they would not be things that anyone else would remember either. You know, I've done episodic things in the late 60s and early 70s, and you know what? We're all so old now. Anybody who watched it is like halfway brain dead at this point.
1: Yeah, exactly.
5: But hey.
1: Yeah.
9: I'm not, you know.
5: Sally, this is Paula Poundstone.
9: Hi, Paula.
5: Hi. First of all, I have the you and Lily and...
9: My dog is beginning to bark at a squirrel out there, so just ignore him.
5: Oh.
1: We will.
5: What's the dog's name?
9: My dog's name is Dashiell Hammett.
5: Wow. Do you think that he only really responds to Da?
9: And he responds to Dash, but he responds to Dashiell Hammett. He's a great crime writer.
5: He doesn't respond to Dashiell Hammett. That's too long a name for a dog.
9: Dashiell Hammett, get over here right now.
1: Whenever we have an actor like like you, who's had such an extraordinary career, I'm always wondering what role they're most known for, and usually I can guess. In your case, I would have no idea. Is there one thing that keeps coming up, or does it entirely depend on the person, on their age, on their interest?
9: All of that. It depends on the person, the age, and all of that. But I think the thing I'm most surprised about is the Flying Nun. I'm most surprised. You know, young people, like they're like in their 20s and late teens, and they say, oh, they love the Flying Nun. I think, when?
1: How?
9: What? It's hard for me not to want to say, I've done other work, you know, I've grown as an actor. Perhaps look into it or not, you know, but yeah, that's always surprising to me.
1: I'm one of those people you mentioned earlier who's old enough to actually have watched that when it came out. And it took me a while to realize that I wasn't imagining it. There was this TV show on about this nun who flew. And I'm dying to know, how did they pitch this show to you?
9: I would have rather just been a nun with my feet on the ground.
1: Sure.
9: Because that was scary and painful and stupid.
5: Sally, you weren't actually flying. How did they make you fly? Why was it painful?
9: It was painful because it was still the 60s and they hadn't really upgraded how you can do this. There was no special effects. So it was wires. You know, I had this harness with wires coming out of the habit, and they would I was on a 50-foot crane some of the times, and they would fly me into the side of a building. And you know, I'm like Spider-Man. I'm like trying to like go, oh boy, here comes the building. And it was not something I should have been doing, you know?
1: So let's talk. I watched Remarkably Bright Creatures, your film on Netflix, for which you were nominated for an Emmy. We have fans here. And it's interesting because you play a woman whose life is changed by a guardian angel that happens to be an octopus, which means you have acted opposite an octopus and Daniel Day-Lewis. Which was more fun?
9: Oh, boy, that's hard to say.
1: Was the octopus also very method? Did the octopus always insist on being an octopus, even offset?
9: Oh, gosh, yes. Oh, my gosh, yes. All the best actors do.
1: Yes.
9: So there you go. That's Daniel. And the dog has, like, decided there's a creature in the house that he's going to, like, bark at no matter what we do.
1: There are scenes, many scenes in this film, in which you, Sally Field, a real human being, are interacting with an octopus somewhat intimately. The tentacles are your whole tentacles or hold hands, hand tentacle, whatever. And I assumed, apparently this is true, that the octopus was CGI. Is that the case?
9: It's hard to train an octopus to do this kind of thing.
1: Right. and their rates are very expensive.
9: I don't want to spoil anybody's vision if they haven't seen it or if they're thinking of seeing it or if they want to see it. But no, it's all in my mind.
5: I suspect she doesn't have a dog.
1: All this time. We haven't seen the dog. She's referred to the dog.
9: See, for a minute, he was running back that way.
5: I'm sure.
1: Oh, sure she was. Yeah. Absolutely. Dashiell Hammett, the dog.
9: Over here, right now. Dashiell Hammett, get over here right as the stairs.
1: I have to ask one last question before we go to our game. You have done so many things. You have won so many awards. You have played such roles with such amazing people and directors. Is there anything left in your bucket list that you still want to do that you haven't done?
9: Well, I'm doing it right now.
1: There you are.
5: Oh, my God, she's good.
9: Thank you very much.
1: Is that what I'm doing? Well, Sally Field, it is a dream come true to talk to you. And we have invited you here to play a game that we're calling
0: Meet These Remarkably Dumb Creatures.
1: So you star
9: those dumb ones.
1: Yeah, you star in the movie Remarkably Bright Creatures, so we thought we'd ask you about some remarkably dumb ones. Answer 2 to 3 questions about some animals that will not be getting a Netflix movie made about them anytime soon. And you will win a prize for one of our listeners, the voice of anyone they might choose for their voicemail. Also, who is Sally Field playing for?
0: Aaron Piotr and Tessa Holmes of Hillsburg, California.
1: All right. You ready to play?
9: Yep.
1: Okay. Here's your first question. While looking into which animals had the smallest brains, we were shocked to learn that number 4 on the list was what animal? A, the bony-eared ass fish, B, the twiddling dumb bug, or C, the really slow loris?
9: I'll just say one.
1: Yes! That's it, it's the bony...
9: Bony-eared ass fish?
1: Yeah. Yes, the bony-eared ass fish. The bony-eared ass fish weighs as much as 3 pounds, but its brain is the size of a pebble. That's true. Here's your next question. Ostriches, also not very bright. Their eyeballs are each bigger than their brain. And their dumbness is a challenge for ostrich farmers. Why? A, they routinely get into fights with bushes, thinking they're rival ostriches. B, the male ostriches tend to fall in love with their human caretakers because they find them more attractive than female ostriches. Or C, not only do they eat pebbles because they look like seeds, they seem to prefer the pebbles.
9: Yikes. This sounds like a few relatives of mine, but... I'm thinking it's 3, that they just eat pebbles.
1: They just eat pebbles. The audience agrees, but sadly it was 2. They tend to fall in love with their human caretakers. Because, you know, I mean, which would you choose, a human or an ostrich? They feel the same way.
9: I would choose a pebble every time.
1: There you are, every time.
5: Yum.
1: All right, that's okay, because you have one more. If you get this right, you win. Sloths aren't just slow, they're also dumb. In fact, they often injure themselves by doing what? A, jumping from one tree to another and falling asleep in midair. B, trying to take naps on top of predators. Or C, mistaking their own arm for a tree limb, grabbing on, and then falling to the ground.
9: Oh, boy, oh, boy, oh, boy, oh, boy. It's a bevy of favorites.
1: It really is.
9: I have thought my arm was a tree and just, like, grabbed it.
1: But... So that's your choice? You're going to go with C, they grab their arm?
9: I'm just going to go with it because I have no freaking idea.
1: Well, yes, you do, because that's correct. They have been observed to do this. Sloths, who live in the jungles of Central and South America, can sometimes be seen falling out of trees, holding firmly onto one arm with the other. Also, how did Sally Field do on our quiz?
0: Out of all the awards she has, this might be the best one. She got 2 out of 3.
1: Sally Field is an absolutely legendary actor who is up for an Emmy for her latest role in Remarkably Bright Creatures, which is streaming on Netflix now. Sally Field, what an absolute joy. Give it up for Sally Field.
9: Thank you.
10: I'm learning to fly, but I ain't got wings.
1: In just a minute, Alzo invites you out to a fancy steakhouse, but there's an odd dress code. It's our Listener Limerick Challenge. Call 1-888-WAIT-WAIT to join us in the air. We'll be back in a minute with more of Wait, Wait, Don't Tell Me from NPR.
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0: 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From NPR and WBEZ Chicago, this is Wait, Wait, Don't Tell Me, the NPR News Quiz. I'm Alzo Slade. We're playing this week with Paula Poundstone, Shantira Jackson, and Tom Baudet. And here again is your host at the Studebaker Theater in Chicago, Illinois, Peter Sagal.
18: Thank you, Alzo. Thank you, everybody. Thank you all. In just a minute, Alzo assures us that it's rhyme o'clock somewhere. It's our listener limerick challenge. If you'd like to play, give us a call at 1-888-WAIT-WAIT. That's 1-888-924-8924. Right now, panel, it is time for more questions for you from this week's news. Tom, this week the New York Times published an in-depth, multi-part investigation into Talenti brand gelato. They used high-tech equipment and rigorous reporting just to try to explain what.
3: Well, you know, I use the containers for keeping hardware in, and they've gotten a little flimsier. So I think it's the flimsy containers.
18: Well, there's something about the containers. Specifically, they come in jars. And the question is, why are those jars
3: tight? Hard to open?
18: They're very hard to open,
3: hard
18: yes.
3: To open.
18: The Times wanted to find out why the jars of Talenti gelato are so hard to open.
3: It's not getting into a carton of ice cream is easy. I mean,
4: Not eating Talenti.
3: No, it's like, you know, you hear about the mother who picks up a car to save her child. Opening ice cream is that same gland.
18: Yeah.
3: It's
18: like, just like the adrenaline. Like,
3: yeah.
18: Yeah. Also, Tom has power tools, so it's not a problem for you.
5: Yeah.
18: Yes, the paper that brought down Harvey Weinstein has turned its attention to figuring out why people can't open their fancy ice cream jars. And if you are about to write in to say, no, Peter, it's gelato, that's why your arms are too weak to open a jar. This is true. To find out why the jars are so hard to open, they put one into a CT scanner.
5: Yeah. Did insurance pay for that?
18: I don't know. What if it did? You'd find out that a jar of sorbet has better health insurance than you do.
5: Yeah, more than likely.
18: You're using a CT scan. Can you imagine you go in and you're like, you need your own diagnosis, and they say, oh, it has to be, can't do it till next week. There's a cookies and cream using the machine right now. And this was part of the CT scan, which is part of this huge multi-part investigation into the brand's history and its decline and its current flavors versus past versions, and because it's the New York Times, also something to do with polyamory in Brooklyn.
5: and no one can unearth the Epstein files?
18: No one, really. Maybe that's where they are, inside a Talenti jar that no one can open. Shantira, concert goers this summer are dealing with a strange and unpleasant new behavior in the crowd, and now artists like Olivia Rodrigo and Noah Kahan, among others, have had to publicly ask their fans to stop doing what during their concerts?
4: Being tall and standing in front of short girls.
18: No, but I appreciate that perspective. It's that people are very excited to get places really down front, and they don't want to give up those places for any reason at all.
4: Are they going to the restroom at the
18: They're going
4: gates?
18: To the restroom. Well, yes, I think that's a very polite way of putting it. They're going to the restroom without actually going to the restroom.
5: Wow.
18: It's a global phenomenon, apparently. Concerts all over the world, people keep pooping on the floor during concerts.
5: Wow. No. Wow. Oh, I thought you meant they wore diapers at least.
18: No.
4: I love Beyonce, but not that much.
5: Oh. Wow. That's
18: Earlier
5: awful.
18: This month, Olivia Rodrigo said that fans in the front row at her concerts were just doing that rather than go to the bathroom and give up their place by the stage. Then other artists started coming forward and saying, yes, it's happening at my shows, too. This is rough. The only musicians who should have people pooping their pants at their concerts is the Wiggles.
4: Noah Kahan doesn't even make any music that you need to do that to.
18: Ooh, fighting words.
4: No, his music is nice. You can just hold it. You don't have to. Everybody
19: everybody at NoCon concert is so nice. You don't have to do that. They will let you go.
1: They'll let you go and they'll give you your place back because they're all very gentle people.
19: They're very kind. I think he's from like a mountain.
1: He is. If any musicians are listening right now, if you want to make sure your fans leave to use the bathroom, you just need to say, well, now we're going to play some of our new stuff.

0: Coming up, it's Lightning Fill in the Blank, but first is the game where you have to listen for the rhyme. If you'd like to play on air, call or leave a message at 1-888-WAIT-WAIT. That's 1-888-924-8924. You can see us most weeks right here at the Studebaker Theater in downtown Chicago and catch us on the road. We'll be at the beautiful outdoor Rose Music Center in Dayton, Ohio on September 3rd. It's just a stone's throw away from Columbus. We know, we threw a stone. And the perfect way to enjoy the end of summer outside. We will also be at the Orpheum Theater in Omaha, Nebraska on September 24th. And you can check out our comedy grab bag show September 9th at the Den Theater in Chicago. Alzo Slade will be hosting. And you will get stand-up performances from Wait Wait panelists and see special guests. Well, for example, like me. For tickets and information to all of our live events, just go to nprpresents.org. Hi, everyone. Wait, wait, don't tell me.
1: Hi, this is Lizzie calling from Bethesda, Maryland.
0: Now, Bethesda, Maryland is a place I know. What do you do there?
1: So during the school year, I teach fifth grade, but seeing as it's summer, I just got back from my honeymoon.
0: Oh, really? Mazel tov. Congratulations.
1: Thank you.
0: And now that you're back, how are you finding married life?
1: So far, so good. We are still married.
0: That's good. If you get through the honeymoon and you're still married, that is a good sign. Congratulations.
1: Yeah, it tends to be.
0: Well, Lizzie, welcome to the show. Alzo Slade is going to read for you three news-related limericks with a last word or phrase missing from each. If you can fill in that last word or phrase correctly, and two of the limericks will be a winner. You ready to play?
1: I'm ready.
0: Here's your first limerick.
2: Our steakhouse might not have great food, but to seats, many butts will be glued. Our diners all chose to throw off their clothes. They're eating their steaks in the
1: nude.
0: Right! Class Soiree Steakhouse in Miami, Florida said they started their monthly nude dinner service to attract new, quote, adventurous customers, because it is the truly adventurous who will sit down in front of piping hot food with a serrated steak knife and think, boy, I wish my genitals were completely unprotected right now. The owner of the restaurant, whatever you think of his motive, says, no, no, no, this is all about the experience for the clientele because, quote, me and my crew, we're all professionals, unquote. He's right. It does take a professional to look a naked man straight in the eye and ask, any fresh pepper on that?
3: I'm going to be honest. If I go to a steakhouse, that's not the meat I'm trying to see.
0: There you are. Also true.
4: Boy, you know, sometimes I just don't even feel human. I'm like, none of these activities. I would so not eat naked to begin with. And if I was going to eat naked, I wouldn't want to eat naked with other naked eaters.
0: Also true. Here's your next limerick.
2: Since my breakfast treat's gone, I feel so hurt. I'm so mad, I might protest and throw dirt. But Dannon just shrugged and pulled out the plug. They stopped making that great coffee.
1: Yogurt.
0: Yes, yogurt. This week, Dannon, the yogurt people, announced they are discontinuing their coffee-flavored yogurt, and people are devastated. Right? Where are my Dannon heads? Come on now. Well, the reason so few people cheered is because the serious fans of Dannon coffee yogurt are out there trying to score the last remaining cases of the stuff, which they will keep because yogurt lasts forever. Right?
4: See, again, I just don't relate to people.
0: I've had Dannon coffee yogurt. It's not bad if you like the flavor of coffee.
4: I don't like coffee or yogurt, so no.
0: Yeah, I don't think it would be for you, then.
4: Yeah, just put nuts in it and call it quits.
0: Here is your last limerick.
2: Will I see the new movie? Well, maybe. At this matinee, others won't slay me. We can bring a few toys and make extra noise. It's a safe place for me and my
1: baby?
0: Yes! People with babies are flocking to screenings of The Odyssey, arranged just for them. It's a great way to save money on a babysitter, still have a night out. And what better movie to teach your kid that when daddy leaves, he is never coming back? Other theaters that are showing The Odyssey have tried to ban babies from screenings, but then some guy showed up with this big wooden horse and you'd never guess what was inside.
4: I guess they're just scraping the bottom of the barrel in terms of trying to get people. How come they don't have naked, they'll do naked movie showings at some point.
0: Yeah. Alzo, how did Lizzie do in our quiz?
2: She did great. 3 out of 3. Congratulations.
0: Congratulations, Lizzie. Well done.
5: Thank you. This is a dream come true.
4: Aim higher, Lizzie.

0: Now onto our final game, Lightning Fill in the Blank. Each of our players will have 60 seconds in which to answer as many fill-in-the-blank questions as they can. Each correct answer is now worth 2 points. Alzo, can you give us the scores?
1: Of course. Paula has 2, and Shantira and Tom are tied for the lead at 3.
0: Okay. So, Paula, that means that you are in second place, so that means you're going to go first. The clock will start when I begin your first question. Fill in the blank. On Tuesday, authorities arrested the man suspected of starting one of the blanks in Washington State.
2: Fires.
0: Right. On Wednesday, space company blank made 900 million more shares available to investors.
2: Start something, the Musk thing?
0: Yeah, the Musk thing. The Musk thing, I'll give it to you. It's SpaceX. A man in Wales was arrested for climbing to the roof of a hospital and blanking.
2: And yelling, I'm cured.
0: No, putting on a Grim Reaper costume and just staring silently at all the patients coming into the hospital. On Wednesday, paleontologists in New Mexico identified a new species of blank.
2: Dinosaur?
0: Right. This week, a video of a street brawl in Detroit went viral because people noticed that blank was standing on the sidelines cheering the combatants on.
2: Blank was.
0: Blank was.
2: Blank was. Tom Holman.
0: No, the police commissioner of the city of Detroit.
2: Wow.
0: So a passerby caught this street fight on video, and right there in the front of the crowd of onlookers is the police commissioner of Detroit, who cheered and he kind of urged the fighters on, you know, while wearing his Detroit police hat. When asked why he did not intervene in this rather brutal fight, he said, and I am not kidding, I did intervene when the guy had had enough.
2: Wow. Uh-huh.
3: That feels very Detroit.
4: That's it does, yeah. That's old school.
0: That's how they roll in Detroit. Also, how did Paula do in our quiz?
1: She got 3 right for 6 more points, total of 8, and the lead.
0: All right.
2: Wow. That's all you'll give me, Also?
3: You used to be friends.
2: Yeah, you're not one of us anymore.
0: Shantira, I'm going to arbitrarily pick you to go next, fill in the blank. As more states report outbreaks, RFK Jr. said that parents should vaccinate their kids against blank.
3: Measles.
0: Right. This week, a Nobel Prize-winning computer scientist warned that humans may soon be unable to outsmart blank.
3: AI?
0: Right. On Thursday, former Senate Majority Leader blank was discharged from the hospital.
3: Oh, Goofy McConnell.
0: Goofy, yes. This week, police in New Jersey were able to cite 74 drivers for traffic violations after they had their traffic cops blank.
3: Do their job.
0: No. Disguise themselves as trees on the road.
3: Oh,
0: on
3: so
0: Tuesday, astronomers released the most high-resolution images ever taken of the surface of the blank.
3: Sun.
0: Right. According to a new report, the UFC lost $30 million when they staged an event at the blank.
3: The White House.
0: Right. In Arizona, 2 people are recovering after being shot by a man who was blanking.
3: Eating the sandwich.
0: No. They were shot by a man who was demonstrating the safety features of his gun. The two men were looking at a handgun at a yard sale when the owner came over to show off its various safety features. While he was doing that, he accidentally shot both of them.
2: Wow.
0: Okay, it was an emergency. They were harmed. They were hurt. They're fine. But I hope they waited a while to call 911, because if there's ever a time to get somebody to pay the price you want at a yard sale, it is right after you have shot them.
3: I thought it was a bad shot, but if he hit both of them with the same bullet, he might be kind of good.
0: Wow. Also, how did Shantira do in our quiz?
1: She did all right. She got 5 right for 10 more points, total of 13, and the lead.
0: All right, then. So, how many, then, does Tom Beaudet need to win?
1: 5 to tie, 6 to win.
0: All right, here we go, Tom. This is for the game. On Wednesday, officials in Iran pushed back on blank's claim that peace talks were underway.
4: Trump.
0: Right. On Thursday, Ukraine drone strikes hit 2 oil refineries deep in blank's territory.
4: Russian territory.
0: Right. The latest movie in the blank franchise is the fastest movie in history to make $500 million.
4: Marvel? The Spider-Man?
0: Yeah, Spider-Man, yeah. On Tuesday, Abdul al-Sayed won a closely watched Democratic primary in blank.
4: Michigan.
0: Right. This week, a woman in Utah is suspected of not wanting to get married after she was caught blanking the night before her wedding.
4: I don't know. leaving town?
0: No, attempting to burn down the church where it was supposed to happen.
4: She should have just left town.
0: It's true. According to a new study, watching too much blank may actually rot your brain.
4: Phone video stuff.
0: Yeah, TV, basically. Yeah. On Wednesday, a genetics company announced that it had created a hypoallergenic blank.
4: Dog.
0: Right. This week, a man who was drowning in the Yellowstone River was saved by a blank that was nearby.
4: Oh, the Hoboken ass fish.
0: No.
4: Dumb as they are, they have their moments.
0: No. The man who was drowning in the Yellowstone River was saved by a teenager who happened to be practicing with his lasso on the riverbank.
4: Cool.
0: He'd been practicing his lasso, you know, roping things at the distance so much that I kind of think he pushed the guy in just to be able to throw a lasso in as he swept by and pull him to safety. The kid was, of course, celebrated for saving this man, but did he have to then hogtie him?
4: What a great story to have as a kid to
3: Isn't
4: tell the rest of your life.
0: Why,
4: right?
0: Yep, that's what I did. Also, did Tom do well enough to win?
1: He did it. He got 6 right for 12 more points, total of 15, and
0: there
1: he is the champion.
4: Thank you.
0: Wisdom of years.
4: Thank you very much.
0: In just a minute, we're going to ask our panelists to predict, after that rocket crashed into it, what will be the next big news from the moon. 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Philip Goedeke writes our limericks. Our public address announcer is Paul Friedman. Our ops manager is Jasira Vardak. Thanks to the staff and crew at the Studebaker Theater, B.J. Lederman composed our theme. Our program is produced by Jennifer Mills, Miles Dornbos, and Lillian King. Special thanks this week to Blythe Robertson, Janie Hoffman, Dom Banyas, and Peter Gross. Our third Peter this week is Peter Gwynn, the third. Emma Choi is our vibe curator. Technical direction is from Lorna White. Our CFO is Colin Miller. Our production manager, that's Robert Newhouse. Our senior producer is Ian Chillog. And the executive producer of Wait, Wait, Don't Tell Me is Mike Maribella Danforth. Now, panel, what would be the next big news about the moon? Shantira Jackson.
3: In addition to moon pies and moon cakes, this holiday season she will be releasing a moon tiramisu.
0: Tom Baudet.
4: Elon will abandon his plans for a moon colony, explaining he didn't know random rockets and boulders and stuff could just crash down at any time.
0: And Paula Poundstone.
2: When it hits your eye, it's nothing like a pizza pie of any size.
1: And if any of that happens, panel, we'll ask you about it on Wait, Wait, Don't Tell Me.
0: Thank you so much, Alzo Slade. Thanks also to Tom Baudet, Paula Poundstone, Shantira Jackson. Thanks to our fabulous audience here at the Studebaker Theater in downtown Chicago. Thanks to all of you for listening wherever you are. I'm Peter Sagal. We'll see you next week. This is NPR.

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So we're taking a look at the weather in Homer. For today, mostly sunny with a high near 63, north wind 5 to 15 miles per hour. For tonight, mostly cloudy, the low around 48, west wind around 5 miles per hour, becoming northwest in the evening. For Seward today, mostly sunny with a high near 63, north wind 5 to 15 miles per hour. For tonight, mostly cloudy with a low around 48, west wind around 5 miles per hour, becoming northwest in the evening. Coming up on 11 a.m., Big Picture Science is next after news headlines. Good morning.

0: There was a great hullabaloo around our first investigations of electricity. Its properties were both feared and respected. People even claimed it had curative powers.
1: A lot of that ended up being pseudoscience.
2: In the 19th century, they had some wild stuff. They had, things to cure distinctly Victorian maladies, like excessive male vigor or not enough male vigor. Things were quite a wild west back then.
1: But the current thinking is different regarding the potential health benefits of electricity. Research suggests it has promise for healing wounds and even controlling cancer.
0: But could electricity really replace your medications? We weigh the evidence in this episode of our regular look at critical thinking on Big Picture Science. The results might shock you.
1: This episode of Skeptic Check is called The Body Electric.
3: Live from NPR News in Washington, I'm Linda Kenyon. The Senate has voted to confirm Todd Blatch to serve as Attorney General. The deciding vote came from Louisiana Republican Senator Bill Cassidy. NPR's Claudia Grisales reports on what made Cassidy support Blatch.
4: He admitted he, too, had concerns over Blatch's role in things like that anti-weaponization fund. Here's Cassidy on the Senate floor.
5: Mr. Blatch is not perfect, and he will tell you this. But the choice is not between perfection and Mr. Blatch. It is between Mr. Blatch and another acting attorney general who may not run the department effectively under President Trump.
4: So he argued Blatch would actually have more leverage to push against the president if he was confirmed to the role.
3: Other Republican senators, including Senator Lisa Murkowski of Alaska and Susan Collins of Maine, did not support Blatch's confirmation, in part due to his previous role as President Trump's personal attorney and whether he would challenge the president. They also cited Blatch's handling of the Epstein files and whether his assurances against the anti-weaponization fund would stand. Legal aid groups that have represented migrant children for months without pay could soon be getting a check from the Trump administration after a federal judge's order. Tyke Hendricks reports from member station KQED.
6: In December, the government stopped paying the nonprofits for representing unaccompanied kids in immigration court. This week, a federal judge in Oakland ordered the government to pay about $65 million. The checks are due to arrive Monday.
7: It's incredibly important to have this money.
6: Alvaro Huerta with Immigrant Defenders Law Center in Los Angeles represents the groups.
7: Because we do feel an ethical obligation and moral obligation to ensure that children have someone standing beside them in court.
6: The future's unclear for the nation's more than 20,000 unaccompanied kids because the legal aid contract expired last month. For NPR News, I'm Tyke Hendricks in San Francisco.
3: The stock market soared this week, even as the job market showed signs of weakness, NPR's Scott Horsley reports.
8: Investors focused their attention on strong corporate earnings reports and renewed hopes that a diplomatic deal can be reached to end the war with Iran. Retail gasoline prices have been falling in recent days, although they're still more than a dollar a gallon higher than they were when the war began. Higher energy prices have been a drag on the economy, causing restaurants and retailers to cut jobs last month. Revised figures also show hiring in May and June was weaker than had been reported. Investors hope the lackluster jobs report will make the Federal Reserve less likely to raise interest rates next month. For the week, the Dow rose 3%, the S&P 500 index climbed more than 3.5%, and the tech-heavy NASDAQ jumped more than 5%. Scott Horsley, NPR News, Washington.
3: Investors shrugged off the news that employers cut more than 20,000 jobs last month. You're listening to NPR. Thousands of people in central British Columbia are fleeing a fast-moving wildfire. It's just one of dozens of wildfires spreading across the province. As Dan Karpinchuk reports, officials in the District of Summerlin have declared a state of emergency.
9: The evacuation order covers the entire district. Officials say the Bald Range wildfire exploded in size over the past 24 hours and now poses a significant threat to the health, safety, and welfare of the more than 12,000 people who live there. The region's emergency information officer says it has become one of the quickest moving and fastest growing fires experienced in the area. Recent surveys suggest the fires in British Columbia, the Northwest, and in northern Ontario have sparked a sharp rise in Canadians' concerns about climate change. For NPR News, I'm Dan Karpinchuk in Toronto.
3: California is joining Texas in requiring content creators to say if they've been paid by a political campaign to post about a particular candidate. The state also is considering cracking down on those who don't make that disclosure. Campaigns have long worked with celebrities and major influencers to win over voters, but now they are teaming up with smaller creators to reach more tailored audiences who could affect the outcome of any election. The debate over whether disclosure rules for political advertisements should apply to content creators comes ahead of the midterm elections and ahead of the 2028 presidential election, so this debate is likely to heat up much further. I'm Linda Kenyon, NPR News in Washington.
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0: When a summer storm brews, this sound reminds us of nature's power. Humans have long been fascinated by the phenomena caused by electricity. You might recall Benjamin Franklin's dramatic efforts to bring down lightning with a kite. But one area of current research into electricity might shock you: the use of bioelectric medicine to diagnose and treat disease. After all, our bodies communicate internally with electrical signaling, so why not use electricity to fix things when they go wrong? Could this be a new kind of therapy? This is Big Picture Science, and I'm Seth Shostak.
1: I'm Molly Bentley. In this episode, we shine a light on using electricity to treat wounds or even cure chronic disease. The field is generating buzz, but what does the evidence say about electricity's healing ability? Can a zap of it really help you lose weight? Could a jolt cure cancer? Hop into your Faraday cage. This episode of our regular look at critical thinking is Skeptic Check, The Body Electric.
0: The influence electricity has on our lives is immense. However, we might forget about its role in the functioning of our bodies. For example, our heart beats to a steady series of electrical pulses, and tiny jolts of electricity fire our brain's billions of neurons.
11: This has implications for many, many diseases, ranging from autoimmune diseases to cancer to stroke and heart attack. And so this has generated a tremendous amount of interest.
1: We'll hear about research into how electricity might help our bodies when things go wrong, how individual cells are like capacitors, and even about the body's electrical superhighway, the vagus nerve. But to evaluate the health claims, we first need to jolt our memories.
0: After all, the history of electricity is littered with extraordinary claims of its curative benefits, many of them fueled by our initial infatuation with electricity's exotic properties.
1: When it was first proposed that our bodies use electrical signaling for internal communication, well, that was a bolt from the blue.
2: It actually sparked off a war that divided all of Europe's scientists and forced them to choose sides. This was a fairly controversial contention at the time.
1: We weren't totally in the dark about electricity back then. In 1752, Benjamin Franklin had flown a kite into a thunderstorm and collected electrical charge from the sky.
0: Now, as we've mentioned on this show, Ben didn't discover electricity, as many scientists knew about it already, but he was among the first to prove that electricity was indeed present in those stormy clouds above. However, the scientific storm clouds were only beginning to gather.
2: So it starts in about 1791, when science is basically still getting to grips with the whole idea of the phenomenon of electricity.
0: In the 18th century, before electric lamps turned night into day and the hum of motors defined the modern age, electricity was still new and thrilling. A simple device, the Leyden jar, inspired awe as a storage bottle for electric fire, and demonstrations of electrical shocks to the body were a source of public entertainment.
1: Into this electricity craze wades the anatomist Luigi Galvani with a radical idea. Could what stimulates our bodies to move and think be electrical in nature?
2: Initially, everyone thinks this is the cat's pajamas, this giant you know, tome that he publishes, in which he identifies nervous electricity for the first time. And the guy who would go on to

0: incorporated electrical currents.
1: Well, obvious to you, but people really hated this idea. Volta thought the only reason that the frog's legs that, you know, Galvani famously made twitch after death, he thought the only reason that was happening is because of whatever metal contacts he was putting into them, that there was something about the metals. He point blank refused to believe that there was anything bioelectric. And then this huge cadre of scientists afterwards sort of marched in and tried to prove either way whether bioelectricity was real or not real.
2: In her book, We Are Electric, Inside the 200-Year Hunt for Our Body's Bioelectric Code and What the Future Holds, journalist Sally Eady says that many could not accept that the phenomena that they saw in lightning is also what made the body tick. Experiments continued, and some were far out there.
1: Alexander von Humboldt threaded a silver wire into his own rectum to try to figure out what sorts of effects electricity could have on the body and whether this could mean that we have some kind of bioelectric endogenous electricity.
0: Talk about dedication to science. Picture, or don't, what we're talking about here. Humboldt put an electrode in his backside and one in his mouth and then ran a current through them.
2: Okay, what happened next?
0: Well, he had cramps, severe stomach pain, and according to his own account, an involuntary release of the bladder. But for some reason, he was unperturbed and inserted the electrode more deeply until a bright light appeared before his eyes.
2: Seth, I wouldn't have the nerve to experiment on myself like that. I might not have any nerves left if I did an experiment like that.
0: Right. Well, self-experimentation was a hallmark of 18th century science.
2: The results, like Alexander Humboldt's, do not encourage the idea that it would be a good thing to apply electricity to the inside of our bodies. So how did we come to think that electricity had curative power?
0: Well, to begin with, the Europeans were not the first to plug into the healing potential of electricity. The ancient Egyptians used zaps from electric catfish from the Nile to treat arthritis. I wonder if it helped. Alexander Humboldt's shocking insights aside, the belief that electricity could have health benefits continued into the next century when they really took off. Some doctors gave electrical shocks to the body to treat all manner of mental and physical disorders, from anxiety to toothaches to muscle atrophy. The applications were thought to be endless.
1: In the 19th century, they had some wild stuff. They had, things that to cure distinctly Victorian maladies, like excessive male vigor or not enough male vigor. There were some belts you could put elsewhere, let's say, for a family audience. Things were quite a wild west back then.
2: Ultimately, many applications were deemed quackery, but the fundamental principles of bioelectricity and electrotherapy survived the more bizarre 19th century ideas and eventually found practical uses in things like electrocardiograms and the cauterization of wounds.
0: We eventually confirmed that the body's communication is indeed via electrical signaling, and that property is shared by all living things.
1: Nerves didn't invent electrical signaling. Like, this method of intracellular communication is millions of years old. Every living system shares this. You know, bacteria make use of voltage to communicate. Plants do, fungi do, you know, things we don't even know how to classify. They all use this, and they use it because it's the underlying chassis by which the body understands itself. Like, that's all electric. And so going deeper than the nervous system is absolutely necessary to understanding how life works.
0: Today, we know more about how cells generate electricity. That is, they move around positively and negatively charged molecules called ions of potassium, sodium, calcium, and magnesium.
1: So in the nervous system, the cell, it's studded with tens of thousands of little channels called ion channels. And these let the ions that are floating around in your, you know, extracellular soup, they let them in and out, but they have a preference. They really like potassium and they really don't like sodium. And so these smart pores keep them separated. And this separation makes the inside of the cell about minus 70 millivolts with respect to the outside. And that means that the cell is a little capacitor.
0: So what she's saying is that the cell stores a charge. In other words, one part of the cell is more positively charged and another part of the cell is more negatively charged. This voltage, the action potential, as it's called, allows a cell to activate a neighboring cell.
1: That's the mechanism by which action potentials travel down your nerves. And I cannot overstate

0: how much this underpins every facet of your experience as like a living creature. You know, the fact that you can feel and think and see and hear and act and breathe and pick up a glass of water and do a podcast. Like, there's none of that without those ion channels and those ions.
1: Presumably, these are the same mechanisms that are involved in the beating of our hearts, right? I mean, that's all
0: that's
1: electrical.
0: Right. Yes, exactly. Exactly. It's a special case because in the heart, they're connected. So I didn't mention that, you know, the nerve impulse isn't purely electric. It's electrochemical because the action potential, the electrical thing, sets off the sort of serotonin and all those little chemical bits that also pass on the signal. But the heart has a special pacemaker that isn't regulated by the brain. As you know, you can't control your heartbeat. Like, you can control it to some extent by slowing it down, or you know, if you're nervous, it speeds up, but you can't make it stop. You can't make your own heart stop. So it's not under your voluntary control. And all the cells in your heart beat in perfect synchrony thanks to these special ion channels called gap junctions, which are electrical synapses that don't have chemistry in them. It's just electricity. And that's what keeps your heart beating for your whole life.
1: You might still be recovering from the shock that you are essentially an electrical bag of protoplasm, but this all has implications for our health. Scientists think that illness, even cancer, can result when bioelectrical signaling goes awry.
2: Sally Ady outlines several areas of new research into how we might benefit by controlling or correcting our electrical signaling. For example, let's say you cut your hand. Applying an electrical current to your wound might speed up healing.
0: I'm super excited about this. I will try not to waffle on too much. This really tripped up the people who were trying to characterize the nervous impulse back in the 19th century, because every time they would cut a frog to try to measure its, you know, nerve signal, they would get this current that was interfering, and they were just like, oh, don't know what this is, gonna ignore it. It's only like 150 years later, we start to understand what the deal is. So the deal is this. Your skin cells also have that voltage that the nerve cells have, but what they use it for is they are tightly linked against the outside world. And when you cut that barrier, the ions that normally are very properly going through, you know, the ion channels and gap junctions and stuff, those just gush out all over the place. It's like getting a short circuit, and they're going everywhere. And as a consequence, you get this thing called a wound current, and the wound current generates an electric field. The electric field is a beacon, like a bat signal type of thing, that basically calls in the fixer and helper cells that are going to patch up your wound. When your wound is fresh, that electric field is the strongest, and it wanes as the wound heals, and it's gone by the time it's all healed over. What's super interesting about some of the new tools that we've developed over the past 10 or 20 years is that they've started to help us characterize this. And what they found is that in people over the age of 65, the wound current is only half as strong as it is in people under the age of 25, which is a super interesting correlation, I think, with the fact that we do start to heal more slowly as we age. And so they were trying to figure out, like, what can we do with this? So they tried to figure out, like, if we mess up the ion channels that are responsible for the current and the, you know, everything during this wound healing process, do we undermine the wound healing process? And the answer is yes. And then they were like, well, how can we speed it up? Can we do the opposite? And so they started applying electrical stimulation, and they did find that that speeds up the rate of healing. And now DARPA, the, you know, R&D arm of the US military, has a project that is trying to figure out whether messing with the electrics can speed up the rate of healing for battlefield injuries.
1: Particularly in the 19th century, Sally, when electricity, particularly electricity in our bodies, was sort of a new thing. It was the shiny rock and so forth. You know, there was a lot of hokum around the whole subject. There's still hokum today. How do you separate it out? What would be your advice to people who read an advertisement for some sort of device or treatment or something that could solve a problem that they may have by capitalizing on the fact that we are electric?
0: That's a great question. The motif that unifies a lot of the bad science that I was talking about, the sort of electroquackery, is that the people who ended up doing pseudoscience, either inadvertently or very much on purpose, they were getting ahead of what the science showed, right? back when we had these crazy electric treatments, you know, we didn't even have the tools to prove what they were actually supposed to be doing in the body. So it was just a sort of free for all, you know, electricity, it's the hot new thing, zap yourself and be cured of hysteria. And what you really want to do is make sure that you see whether the thing that's being talked about has clinical trials behind it. And obviously this, a lot of the science is early days, but for example, with deep brain stimulation for Parkinson's disease, there are massive trials that show you that this works in a very large number of people to alleviate the symptoms of Parkinson's disease. There are trials that show that to a slightly less replicated extent, it may work in people with depression or epilepsy. And you can see, as soon as you do a little bit of research into what sorts of clinical trials have been done and how many people it's been done in, that weeds out the BS so quickly.
2: Journalist Sally Ady shares more research from the field of bioelectricity coming up.
1: Though we're keeping on our skeptic caps as we further examine electricity's applications to help the brain and whether it can flip malignant cells back to healthy ones in cancer treatment.
2: This episode of our regular look at critical thinking is Skeptic Check, The Body Electric.

0: We're still learning how our cells communicate via electrical currents, but the brain's use of electrochemical signals has been very well established. With that in mind, our gray matter would seem not only to be an obvious focus for bioelectric therapy, but the part of our body most likely to respond positively to it.
1: Journalist Sally Ady explained that the evidence is strong that deep brain stimulation in Parkinson's patients, for example, relieves symptoms. However, she also cautions about having inflated expectations that a zap of electricity can cure all that ails our brains.
0: Listen, what I would want, I have a very poor memory. And, you know, what I would like is for somebody to take some of the chips that they manufacture here in the Silicon Valley and, you know, put one of those in my skull and increase my memory by a factor of 100 or 1,000. I think we're nowhere near that.
2: Interestingly, there is work that claims that you can actually implant memories into people with the right sort of electrical hardware implanted into them by enacting, instead of reading the brain's electrical activity, writing it. But personally, I am super bearish on that. I think I'm using the right term. But I think one of the problems is that in order to make good brain implants for any of this application, you need to overcome the language barrier between electronics and the fact that the brain and body speak ion. Now, they're working on stuff like that. There's a guy called Chris Bettinger. He is at Carnegie Mellon, and he is one of the people who's working on materials that are able to speak ion, just like our bodies. And what's really interesting is that some of these people are looking at biological materials and trying to turn them into the next generation of electronics, just because like the body and metals and silicon, they just don't end up playing together that well for a super long time. If you've got them in your brain, you don't want to just get brain surgery every 10 years to remove the metal brain implant that has caused an immune reaction in your brain.
0: Yeah. Yes. I mean, even a simple task, like somehow putting one of those, you know, suction cup caps on my head and having that feed a machine and have it transcribe my thoughts, for example, right? I just think something and, you know, the machine knows what I'm thinking. I mean, you see that in science fiction. I haven't seen it too often in the real world, but in principle, I would think that that would be possible because, after all, if your thoughts are just electrical currents, we can measure those, and you have to interpret what the thoughts are. But, I mean, could we eventually have this sort of, I don't know if you'd call it telepathy. It might not work across the room, but it might work across your hairline.
2: Well, so there's absolutely wild work being done with penetrating, like, really invasive implants. Along with machine learning-based signal processing algorithms, they've been able to pick up what someone is thinking at a rate of something like 60 words per minute. I can't remember. I think it's that. It is incredible. So for people with like locked-in syndrome, people who can't speak because of ALS, this is like borderline miraculous, right? You can actually listen to them speaking to you at a rate that's faster than like I can type. But trying to translate that into the suction cups on your head is a non-starter because the skull just messes up those electrical signals so hard. You have to go into the language part of the brain, get like real pincushion-y stuff in there. And when you have the stuff on your head, the stuff that's the best metaphor I think I heard was a guy saying, if you're at a football stadium and it's one of those closed ones, you know, that has a cover, and you dangle in a mic and you try to figure out what any one person is saying, that's what you're doing with surface electrodes without going deeply into the brain. So you can figure out sort of rough brain states, like what stage of sleep are you at? But in terms of like actual thoughts, forget it. You're not going to do it. Also, it's super gooey. You have to have this conductive gel to amplify the signal, and it's pretty gross to actually have those caps on.
0: Really messes up your hairdo.
2: It does, actually.
0: This sounds to me like a fundamental problem, and I guess this would be my last question to you, Sally, and that is, you know, because we don't seem to, even if we can measure these currents in our skulls, we don't really understand the language that they're speaking. I mean, it can be very complex, as you say, like dangling that microphone and trying to pick out one person's conversation. But does that mean that these sort of sci-fi scenarios where we eventually We can increase somebody's IQ or their memory or some other cognitive aspect of their lives by simply putting chips somehow, interfacing chips to their brains, that that's just not ever going to happen?
2: I think that's garbage, the way that it's being sort of mooted now. I don't think that is the way it's going to go. So first of all, the brain, you know, if you sort of scratch a neuroscientist hard enough, they'll tell you that we do not understand the brain. It's got 86 billion neurons. That is a lot of zeros, right? And so what we do when we put these Utah arrays, these little pin cushions for ladybirds in the brain, these things have 100 electrodes. So they can listen to, I don't know, maybe a couple of hundred neurons at the same time out of 86 billion. So we're able to, like, luckily the cortex is where you get like language and sort of motor control and sensation. But I mean, when you're talking about the deeper stuff like memories or, you know, motivation, dopamine, you know, you get, you know, you do have deep brain stimulation, which is able to help with Parkinson's. But we get really misled by the metaphors that we use to describe it. So in the 19th century, it was the telegraph, like the nervous system is a telegraph, you know, passing signals. And then they were like, what about the guys in the brain that are doing stuff? Okay, it became a telephone switchboard because you had like little operators doing the switches. And then in the 1940s and 50s, we were like, ooh, a computer. We've invented a computer. That must be what the brain is. Matthew Cobb is a great writer and scientist who's detailed this in his book. It's called The Idea of the Brain. Anyway, but the thing is, we get really bamboozled and fall in love with whatever the latest object is that we invented. And our latest thing that we invented is the computer. And so we're like, the brain is comprised of circuits. And so then we sort of over-index on these metaphors. And right now we're actually really bumping against the limits of what the computer metaphor can help us understand about the brain, because it is so far beyond that understanding. So, sorry, just to finish that is, I think bioelectricity research should start refocusing on things like wound healing, you know, cancer regeneration. You know, there are people who are trying to figure out the difference electrically between us and creatures that are able to regenerate limbs. All of that is going to be less complicated than trying to figure out the whole brain.
0: Sally Ady, thank you so very much for speaking with us, even if you had to use, you know, vibrating vocal cords to do it.
2: Thank you very much.
1: Sally Ady is a journalist, and she is the author of We Are Electric, Inside the 200-Year Hunt for Our Body's Bioelectric Code and What the Future Holds.
0: She suggests that cancer research is an area where the application of bioelectric therapy shows promise, but that application, too, is one that comes with caveats.
3: My name is Samantha Payne. I'm an assistant professor of biomedical sciences at the University of Guelph in Ontario, Canada.
1: Well, Samantha, you were trying to control cancer, limit cancer, in this case, breast cancer, and we're going to get to your study. But the way you're doing it, if I understand this correctly, is by controlling the potassium channels of cells. Because in one of your paper summaries, you say that changes in the resting membrane potential are associated with cancer cell invasion. So we want to look at what the resting membrane potential of a cell is.
3: Yeah, kind of like it's when it's in homeostatic conditions hanging out, that's what you would call the resting membrane potential, when you're not changing it with some sort of stimulus.
1: Okay, so like if we're just sitting on the couch, we're not moving, we're just watching TV, nothing else is happening, that would be a kind of homeostasis. Probably not the best analogy here. Trying to be too relatable here, but let's go with
3: it
1: this.
3: It works.
1: Not sure about that, but okay. And so what is the relationship between the electrical charge of a cell and the growth of cancer?
3: Yeah, so some of the work that I did and that others have done in different cancers, so, you know, I'm in breast cancer, but there's been other, prostate is one, some brain cancers, similar things have been shown. You know, you have these breast cells and they can become cancerous. So the membrane potential changes. And essentially, usually what we've seen is that they're more negative inside. So they become depolarized. That's what it's called. So it has more negative ions or less positive ions, some sort of balance that causes it to be more negative. So basically, when we see this change, it seems to lead to these kind of downstream effects, we say, in the cell that are chemical or biological. So when they're more negative, it causes proteins to behave differently inside of a cell, And some of those changes means the cancer cells, they're able to replicate faster, so they make more of themselves faster. They can also move faster, like literally migrate through the body at a faster speed.
1: Okay, so when the cell's electrical balance is off, you said there are these downstream effects, and you mean within the cell. So then the cell starts not functioning in optimum way in a number of ways. You have demonstrated some encouraging results in your ability to control or limit breast cancer growth recently in a study. Can you summarize your results?
3: Yeah, so it's interesting. We went into the study, like I've been talking about, that the idea is that breast cancer cells are more negative, more depolarized inside. And so that's what makes them more cancerous. And we were specifically looking at a subset of cancer cells, and those are the ones that can metastasize. So the ones that go to other parts of the body and go to these other locations. And it turns out that those cells seem to use some of these bioelectric signaling changes in order to do that or to be better at this migration. So our hypothesis when we started the study was, if breast cancer cells are more negative, if we make them more positive inside, so if we force them to become more positive, will it decrease all these other things that make them cancer cells, essentially? So is it a way of almost like reversing that cancer cell phenotype or characteristics? So we made the cells more positive, and we observed a few things, like how well can they reproduce, so proliferation, how well can they move around in a dish, so migration. And so they actually got worse. So we made the cells more positive, and it actually made them into super cancer cells. They moved around like crazy. They proliferated like crazy. So it did the opposite of what we were expecting.
1: So is it about balance? You can't swing the charge too much the other way.
3: That's sort of what we concluded partly, was that it's not so much whether or not they become more negative or more positive. It's just the fact that it's changing. Like that you're disturbing that resting potential that a normal cell would have. I was like, great, what am I going to do with this data, basically, because it's the opposite of what we were expecting. But we then went on to show the second half of that study is that, you know, we grew up these tumors inside mice, and then we treated the mice with a drug that actually blocks potassium channels. And when we did that, we found that actually we got a reduction in the number of cancer cells that went to the lungs of the mice. So it reduced that ability of the cells to migrate.
1: Okay, so the first part, you realize that if you had too much electrical charge, it swings the other way, and the cell does not like to be bumped out of its resting state. But the second part of the study underscored the role of these potassium channels, and that if you can target and control those potassium ion channels, you may be able to control the cancer. But in that case, it was a drug. It wasn't electricity you were using. It wasn't an electrode that you were putting on the tissue.
3: Yeah, that's a very good point, and something to distinguish. And what also makes this so complicated, this study, is there's that physical charge, like ion charge, but there's also the actual ion channels, which are, you know, proteins. And that's what the drug targeted. It actually plugs them, essentially.
1: Well, Samantha, then do you see potential for bioelectrical therapy somewhere down the line where you could actually apply electricity and actually stop the cancer growth?
3: I think so. I think realistically it would be combined with existing cancer drugs. I can't see it ever on its own becoming a strategy. So if you kind of combine it as a complementary strategy, I think that's probably where the value lies in this work, is using it as a way to target those cancer cells that are not touched by the regular drugs.
1: But does that reflect the state of the research now? I mean, is it just that we haven't practiced this enough? We don't know how to refine the application of electricity enough to be able to control cancer? Or that's just not what the future holds for this kind of therapy?
3: It's hard to say. So you may be, if you were talking to people looking at wound healing and things like that, you know, it's a little bit different. They talk about electric fields, which is across a whole tissue. I'm talking about within, you know, one cell kind of, but so my point is partly it's like a practicality kind of thing. So electric signaling and kind of applying an electric field or a charge, like, you know, directly to a part of the body is great if you have like skin or something like that. But how are you going to reach a tumor, you know, inside the body? It's pretty invasive, right? Like you'd have to stick a probe in. I mean, breast cancer, sure, that might work, but something like a glioblastoma cancer that's in your brain, you know, some sort of electric, whatever you want to call it, is just not feasible. But it, I mean, it could be, but I think we're really far away from that type of thing where we can, you know, stick something in the body and apply electric field and zap the cells and have them change. Like, I don't see that happening anytime soon. I think it's going to be these more kind of subtle drugs that can manipulate the ion channels and then indirectly change the potential. That's my opinion.
1: Samantha Payne, thank you so much for joining us to talk to us about this very intriguing area of therapy.
3: Thanks. It was my pleasure.
1: Samantha Payne is a professor of biomedical sciences at the University of Guelph in Ontario, Canada. You know, Seth, one of the reasons we're skeptical about what electric medicine promises is because of the fad that you can shed body fat with a zap of electricity. Are you familiar with these claims?
0: Well, I've seen the advertising in the magazines. Yes, you just strap on this device, whatever it is, around your waist and watch the poundage melt away.
1: That's right, the belly fat burners. Did you know that electric belts promised this way back in the 19th century?
0: Well, remember, in the 19th century, electricity was still somewhat magical, right? Nobody knew quite how it worked, or at least not amongst the public, and consequently, any claim you made for it might be true.
1: And it might be true, the claims that we're hearing about the chip for the brain that the FDA recently approved.
0: But of course, the first thing from the FDA's point of view is not that the treatment is efficacious, but that it's at least safe.
1: But on the subject of efficacy with regard to using electricity in the cure for cancer, what we heard from Samantha Payne is that it can't, in fact, get malignant cells to flip back to being healthy ones. It's not that simple.
0: Well, of course, and that's, you know, that's cancer's story over and over again, that it's not very simple. Sadly, it's not very simple. It's not like infectious diseases where you can take out bacteria and you've solved the problem.
1: Coming up, an area of medicine where bioelectric therapy is showing great promise.
0: This episode of our regular look at critical thinking is Skeptic Check, The Body Electric.

0: We've heard how the field of bioelectricity may be limited in its applications, such as to cancer treatment, but one area where the research seems very encouraging is the use of electricity to alleviate pain and inflammation.
1: I'm Kevin Tracy, the president of the Feinstein Institutes at Northwell Health, and I'm a neurosurgeon who's been fascinated by inflammation for 30 years.
0: He says that many diseases are rooted in inflammation.
1: Inflammation, for instance, can accelerate the growth of cancer and cause it to metastasize. Inflammation causes the pain and tissue damage that occurs in rheumatoid arthritis and inflammatory bowel disease. Inflammation is the reason that people became so sick after the COVID infections. So yes, inflammation is a major challenge to the diseases that affect potentially two-thirds of the deaths on the planet Earth every year.
0: Dr. Tracy is known for his study of the vagus nerve, a superhighway in the body extending from the base of our brain to our heart and digestive system. He describes how electrical stimulation of the vagus nerve can treat many diseases of inflammation, inspiring his contention that electricity could replace some of our medications. He begins with a case study.
1: There's a woman named Kelly Owens who has been writing about her illness for most of her adult life. And when she was a teenager, she developed severe symptoms of Crohn's disease complicated by a severe form of arthritis. And this became disabling for her for more than a decade. She traveled from New York to Hawaii and back, getting medical care to the extent of millions and millions of dollars and being put on some of the most powerful and dangerous medications that we have available today to treat inflammation, and these did not help her. She had sent me an email, and I referred her to a clinical trial being done by a company called Setpoint Medical, which I co-founded to use vagus nerve stimulation to treat inflammation. So this is a small computer chip that is implanted in the neck, and this activates the vagus nerve to turn off inflammation based on ideas that my laboratory found in the 1990s. And Kelly was one of the first patients treated, and she has had nothing short of a fantastic improvement.
2: And does Kelly still have the device implanted in her neck? Does that stay with her the way that, say, someone who has had a pacemaker implanted?
1: Yes, the device that Kelly has implanted, I would call a Generation 1 device. It's very much like a cardiac pacemaker. It's implanted under the collarbone, and then a wire, a lead, is channeled up over the collarbone, up into the neck area where the vagus nerve is.
2: Well, let's talk more about the vagus nerve then. Now, this is the nerve that originates at the back of the neck and connects the brain to the rest of the body, and it's like the motherboard of our nervous system. Can you describe how it connects not just the electrical impulses of our nervous system, but it also sounds like it's controlling our immune system?
1: The vagus nerve originates in the bottom of your brain, at about the level of your eardrum. And it travels down through the neck, and it touches all the organs in your body, pretty much. Now, what's really important to understand about the vagus nerve is that there's not one vagus nerve. There's two. There's one on each side. And inside of those two vagus nerves are 80,000 nerves. So you really have 160,000 vagus nerves. And I like to think of it as a transatlantic cable connecting New York and London, carrying billions and billions of podcasts and movies and telephone calls and internet connections. These connections are racing back and forth from the body to the brain. 80% of the signals in these vagus nerves are informing the brain about what's happening in the body. And the other 20% of the signals are the brain reacting to the input to reset the function of the organs so that the organs operate in an optimal way, which we call homeostasis or health or balance or equanimity. And some 25 years ago, my lab discovered that these very same signals in the vagus nerve also control the immune system, and that these signals have the ability to turn off inflammation.
2: I'm having a hard time resisting, speaking of impulses, saying that, so it sounds like what happens in the vagus nerve doesn't stay in the vagus nerve.
1: I've resisted that expression for 25 years. Someday I'll say it, but not today.
2: Yes, leave it to me to make that silly joke. Okay, so when you were providing a, in Kelly's case, the electrical therapy that she received, it did more than provide a crude reset along the vagus nerve. It sounds as though you were able to direct the electricity to certain organs or areas of the body along those nerve fibers.
1: So in bioelectronic medicine, the goal is to be as precise as possible in targeting rather than 80,000 fibers, targeting perhaps, you know, 100 or 200 or 20, whatever is necessary to target the molecular mechanism. And that goal can be accomplished through a number of different strategies. In the case of how the vagus nerve turns off inflammation, as it turns out, we estimate about 1,000 fibers are controlling how much inflammation is occurring in the spleen. And what's the good news about those 1,000 fibers is that they are exquisitely sensitive to electrical stimulation by bioelectronic devices. So what that means is we can put a cuff on one of the two vagus nerves, the left usually, and activate those fibers that turn off inflammation by applying a relatively low amount of current to the vagus nerve. So although technically the cuff around the nerve or the leads around the nerve may be stimulating, could theoretically stimulate 80,000 fibers, because we're only putting in a small amount of current, we're not seeing 80,000 fibers activated. But the fibers that turn off inflammation are activated. So we're not seeing significant side effects like slowing of heart rate or pain or off, quote unquote, off target effects. This is what has me so interested in this.
2: Just to follow up on how that works, you said that it turns off inflammation. Is it a binary system where you're turning it on or turning it off? I guess this is a way of asking why this works or how this works. Is there a way we can talk about that without getting too technical at the cellular level?
1: Well, we're still new in this. These are really important questions and ideas that you're framing. The way I think about this that has held up so far to 25 years of understanding, and I'm sure it could still be further refined or changed as we learn more, but this neural circuit controlling inflammation through the vagus nerve evolved over hundreds of millions of years. We've seen vagus nerve-like control of inflammation in roundworms and C. elegans, which are ancient animals, evolutionarily ancient and simple. We've seen it in all the mammals that have been studied, from mice to rats to pigs to humans. And so this is a highly conserved mechanism. So that's important as we think about this. The second thing that's extraordinarily important is when we activate the vagus nerve to turn off inflammation, it never turns it off to zero. It lowers the amount of inflammation. It doesn't immunosuppress. Now, the drugs we use, whether it's steroids or biologics that target TNF, IL-1, and IL-6, these cytokine molecules, these drugs are dangerous because they cause immunosuppression. The drugs block 100% of the inflammation whenever they can, whereas the vagus nerve stimulation only suppresses it 50 to 80%. So we're not seeing any immunosuppression. And from clinical experience now with 250,000 patients, give or take, who've had vagus nerve stimulation for epilepsy or depression or other conditions, we're not seeing immunosuppression, we're not seeing black box warnings. So there's a lot still to learn, but there's a lot of reason to be optimistic at this point based on what we already know.
2: Well, Kevin, I wonder if we could look at another way that electrical stimulation is being used to promote healing. And this is maybe tangential to your area of primary research, but significantly, DARPA, among other groups, has given millions of dollars to researching bioelectronic medicine around wound healing. And a lot of these grants have focused on so-called smart bandages. Can you describe how a smart bandage works? And do you see it as a promising option for using electricity to heal wounds?
1: DARPA has been a sponsor of my research over the past 25 years, and without DARPA's early support, I'm not sure this entire vagus nerve story would have been to the mature state it's at right now.
2: I think the unofficial DARPA motto is something like, imagine the world in 30 years and let's give it to you in five.
1: Yes. Yes. My dear friend and former DARPA leader, Jeff Ling, used to instruct his managers and his staff with the guidance of, yes, it's crazy, but what if it's yes? Now, I think that's where we are, frankly, with using bioelectronic medicine to treat wound healing. It's the early days, but I see a path based on deep scientific mechanistic understandings where one day we will be able to accelerate wound healing by using bioelectronic devices. And the reason I see this as possible is at least twofold. First, from what we know already, that it's possible to hack into nerves to control the nerve production of neurotransmitters. And we know that neurotransmitters can control the magnitude of the inflammatory response or the magnitude of inflammation. We should be able to take out the parts of inflammation that slow the healing and accelerate the parts of inflammation that help the healing. So that makes perfect sense to me. What I know not a lot less about, but see work going on and being described and published, is the role that individual cells use to communicate by modulating their electromagnetic fields that are either around or inside the cells. The best way, I think, for people to think about it in general, and there's been a lot written on this, is the fact that you can take a tadpole or other newborn reptiles and in the laboratory, and you can amputate a limb, and then by manipulating the electromagnetic field around the limb bud, you can control what kind of limb is regrown. And so it's clear that simply changing the electromagnetic field can change the response of stem cells and the healing process itself. And so this is clearly been done. And in order to transfer that to healing of wounds or regrowing limbs in humans, which sounds crazy, but who knows, if we understood enough about stem cells and understood enough about the electromagnetic fields that control them, maybe someday in 50 years, we will be able to significantly modify damage in adult humans. That this is what would be called the DARPA hard problem, but what if it's yes?
2: Well, we will keep our eye out for developments in this area. It just sounds so promising. Kevin Tracy, it is so nice to have you back on the program. Thank you for speaking with us.
1: Thank you for having me, and I look forward to speaking to you again.
0: That's Kevin Tracy, a pioneer in the field of bioelectronic medicine, talking about the potential of electrical stimulation to treat disease. He's a neurosurgeon and president of the Feinstein Institutes at Northwell Health in New York.
2: And that brings us to the big picture and our question: what is the potential of bioelectric medicine to treat pain and cure disease?
0: Yeah, well, I think the answer is we don't know the answer. We don't know yet enough to be able to fully evaluate what the possibilities are, but they certainly look promising because of the fact that, you know, the electric currents play a role in essentially all the functions of the body, including pain and disease and stuff like that. So if we can understand more, we can do more. It's like everything else in, well, medicine for sure, and applied science. The more you know, the more you can do.
2: And there's a possible parallel here. You know, we decoded the genome and then the microbiome, and now we're trying to decode our electrome. But if we do compare it to the deciphering of the genome, you know, Seth, we had a lot of promises that once we decoded the genome, it would clear up the mysteries of human evolution and give us control over disease. But the operation of those genes proved more complicated than we thought.
0: Yeah, well, for me, that's a familiar problem. It's like when I finally developed enough reading ability or vocabulary to read Shakespeare, but that didn't mean that I understood it, right? There's a difference.
2: And, you know, maybe Samantha Payne said it best when she said that we will continue to do experiments and we will find that some of them will prove to be more hype and they will join the long list of electric medicine going back to the 19th century that didn't work. And that's what it means to be skeptical around this new area of medicine.
0: It's also what it means to do experimental science. Most of what you try doesn't work. But, of course, that doesn't stop you from doing it because you know there is an experiment that will work.

0: 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I am the executive producer of Big Picture Science, Molly Bentley.
1: And I'm Seth Shostak, senior astronomer at the SETI Institute. 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
0: The original music in the show is by Dewey DeLay and June Miyake. This Skeptic Check episode of Big Picture Science that examines the potential of electricity to heal the body is called Skeptic Check, The Body Electric.
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2: Skeptic Check is brought to you thanks to a generous grant from the Trimberger Family Foundation. 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Trimberger.org.

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1: Golden king crab season opened on Saturday, August 1st in the Aleutian Islands. As reported by KUCB's Katie Ruther, this year the total allowable catch for the region is 13% higher than it was last season. Ethan Nichols is an area management biologist with the Alaska Department of Fish and Game based in Dutch Harbor. He says this reflects a sizable increase for the western area of the fishery at over 1.5 million pounds this season.
2: The quota in the east this year is a very slight decrease from last season. It's down 4%. In the western area, it's a large increase this year. It's a 79% increase.
1: Due to the size of the golden king crab fishery, it's split into two different management areas, one east of Atka and the other to the west, each with its own harvest levels.
2: The east has more fishable depths or more fishable grounds as you get further west, and much smaller islands that drop off quicker.
1: That means better fishing in the eastern area. Even with a slight decrease in the allowable catch this year, the eastern area's limit is still more than double that of the west's limit at over 3 million pounds. Nichols says he's optimistic about the upcoming season.
2: I think it's a really unique crab fishery, just where the fishing occurs, it being a deep water fishery from a select few vessels, and I'm excited about the coming season.
1: Just four vessels are expected to fish for golden king crab this season. The fishery was worth $29.5 million at the dock last year, according to preliminary figures from Fish and Game. This year's season ends next April.
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1: The summer Southeast commercial Dungeness crab season ended 3 weeks early. As reported by KFSK's Taylor Heckert, the Alaska Department of Fish and Game says the amount fishermen caught at the beginning of the season was the lowest in over 30 years, so they closed the fishery July 25th. Fish and Game estimated permit holders would catch roughly 1.5 million pounds of crab during the season. State shellfish biologist Joe Stratman says the department makes that estimate using data from the first week of fishing, which determines how long the season will be.
4: Pounds landed in the first 7 days this season were like 388,000 pounds. That's well below the previous 10-year average, of which is like 860,000 pounds. That's an average like usually landed in the first week.
1: Stratman says the low number of crabs is due to fewer legal-sized crabs available for harvest. The fishery targets mature males, but the department isn't entirely sure why there were so few of them. Last year's summer season also ended early, but the crab estimates were higher. That fishery only closed 6 days early. Stratman says this is the fifth season that has closed early since 2000. Last year, multiple communities in southeast Alaska called for stronger management of the region's growing sea otter population, saying the otters are depleting shellfish populations, including crab. Otters are a federally managed species, and Stratman says the state doesn't do surveys of Dungeness crab, but anecdotally, fishermen are seeing a lot of sea otters, and fishermen have been increasingly moving to fishing grounds closer to mainland shores.
4: Certainly the largest factor that has moved these permit holders onto an ever smaller fishing grounds is moving to sea otters in the inside waters.
1: Stratman says there will be a fall Dungeness crab season, and the department will announce those specifics soon.
0: Support for the Alaska Fisheries Report is provided by the Stosh and Claudia Anderson Fund. In recognition of the fishing industry, which provides more than 50,000 Alaskan jobs from a renewable source.
1: The Metlakatla Indian community received over $16 million from the federal government to increase salmon hatchery production. As reported by KRBD's Sydney Dauphiné, the money will be used for infrastructure improvements to the Tamgist Creek Hatchery, which the tribe owns and operates. Metlakatla Mayor Albert Smith says the tribe had to apply for the money and that the whole process took a lot of time and effort.
5: A lot of work went into it, and it was the course of years. It was paused for a little while with the new administration, but we'd worked through all that. We're very excited to be getting the funding.
1: The money comes from the Inflation Reduction Act, a climate change mitigation law that passed in 2022. Funds were distributed to federally recognized tribal hatcheries across the Pacific Northwest. Smith said he's had multiple consultations with the Bureau of Indian Affairs, the entity responsible for fairly and evenly distributing the funds among tribes.
5: Came out probably the best way that it possibly can. But it was competitive, and I was pleased to see the amount we got.
1: The money will be used to build new water lines coming from the lake and throughout the hatchery. The tribe also plans on modernizing the fish ladder and egg-taking equipment.
5: In short, it'll be basically a brand new hatchery when we're done.
1: Smith said the project is shovel-ready and the design work is done. He hopes to begin construction next year. Efforts to increase production at the hatchery have been in the works for years. The tribe built a new incubation building in 2016 that can house up to 160 million salmon eggs. Right now is the middle of the egg intake season for the chum salmon, and Smith said that so far the return to the hatchery is encouraging.
6: Support for the Alaska Fisheries Report comes from the Alaska Seafood Marketing Institute, working to raise the value of our seafood harvest for the benefit of all Alaskans. On the web at alaskaseafood.org.
1: Redoubt is an important area for many Sitkins. It's a former Tlingit village site, and it's the largest and closest sockeye salmon fishery in the area. Every summer, subsistence, sport, and commercial fishermen flock there to fill their freezers. Salmon monitoring is important to that process. The run is currently managed by the U.S. Forest Service and Sitka Tribe of Alaska. Counting the number of sockeye passing through the weir and into the lake every year is what allows regulators to set higher harvest limits. As KCAW's Hope McKinney reports, this year the count looks a bit different as the tribe has introduced artificial intelligence into its monitoring process.
7: It's just after 5 a.m., and fishermen are unloading their gear onto the shores at Redoubt Falls after the 15-mile boat ride from town. The sound of rushing water drowns out their chatter as they begin to dip their large nets into the rapids, trying to catch their allotment of sockeye. Time and again, they lean toward the water and scoop from the thousands of red salmon returning to the lake above. Subsistence fishermen are currently allowed to catch 25 sockeye per household with an annual limit of 100, but that wasn't always the case.
8: All the way back in the early 80s, the runs were readout were significantly depressed. I think they were around 800 sockeye returning at the time.
7: Jeff Feldpouch directs the Resource Protection Department at Sitka Tribe of Alaska. He says the tribe, U.S. Forest Service, and Alaska Department of Fish and Game stepped in to develop a management plan that helped the fishery rebound. The salmon weir at the top of Readout Falls was essential to that effort. Every summer, technicians would hand count each fish one by one as they funneled through the hole in the long fence-like barrier that stretches across the outflows of the lake.
8: We have a commercial fishery that's now taking place that wouldn't if the weir wasn't in place. The tribe is able to utilize its community harvest permit. We would not be able to do that if the weir was not in place and that data wasn't being collected. And right now, harvesters can get up to 100 sockeye a year, up from 50. That would not happen without the weir being in place.
7: But in recent years, Feldpouch says, funding has lapsed. As the fish rebounded at Readout, the Forest Service and tribe weren't able to get as much grant money to collect escapement data.
8: The system is not broken. And that's the problem going after grant funds. There's lots of money out there to fix and monitor broken systems, but there's nothing, no really funding out there for this side of it, for a system that isn't broken, and it's just about maximizing access to the resource.
7: So now the tribe is trying something a bit different. They got a grant and last summer started testing out a new

0: each individual fish, in contrast to the readout weir that provides data in real time. The goal, Feldpouch says, is to keep the weir counting fish so Sitkins can have full access to the increased returns coming back to the lake. He says he thinks the AI weir data triggered the increased harvest access this summer.
1: The computer itself has actually learned how to count sockeye, and actually the data we have provided the program has gotten up to about a 95% confidence interval on counting sockeye through the system.
0: But Feldpouch says the system has created several unintended challenges as well. Under the old manual counting system, when techs weren't working, the weir was closed. The closures would cause a pool just below the weir to fill up with salmon, allowing both harvesters and bears access to large quantities of the fish. But with the AI video shoot constantly at work, those fish aren't building up behind the weir anymore.
1: The bears don't have the ability to fish in that weir pool away from where people are fishing down in the saltwater. So we're starting to see some conflicts between human-bear interactions that may not have been in there in the past because there was a different pool of fish for them to fish out of.
0: The tribe and Forest Service issued a warning to Sitkins in late July, urging them to practice bear safety in the area after several brown bears, including two sows with cubs, were seen frequenting the lake's weir. Feldpouch says while the new AI system might take some getting used to, without a way to keep monitoring escapement at readout, Sitkins would end up with a restricted harvest.
1: I know there's been some concern about AI taking away jobs, and the reality is there's no funding. We have looked high and low for different grant sources, and all of them deal with systems that need some sort of remediation. They're a damaged system. This system isn't damaged. It is blowing the doors off of it. This is about maximizing access to a resource. And it would be a real shame to have it go underutilized and not have the commercial fishery or subsistence harvesters catching those fish.
0: And that would be a loss for Sitkins, he says, since Readout is the largest and closest sockeye fishery for locals with enough fish to meet the community's needs. Reporting in Sitka, I'm Hope McKenney.

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This concert features Hot Tuna, Yorma Kalkinen, Jack Cassidy, and special guest, Ross Guerin.

Thank you. Let's do How Long Instead of Dave. Sure.

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1: This is live from Jorma Kalkinen's Fur Peace Ranch. 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

0: This is Yorma, and you're listening to Live from the Fur Peace Ranch.
1: Grab the microphone, Jack. I already know this stuff. Let me set you up for that again. That's a new Jack Cassidy signature bass, isn't it?
2: It is indeed. And it is the 30th anniversary, the prototype that I'm playing on the road, so I give my absolute final approval on it. It sounds pretty dandy. But it's the short scale, for those of you who have huge hands. And that's all I got to say. We'll be out this springtime. 30 years.
1: But who's counting?

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Yeah, thanks a lot. That was our maiden voyage for that one, and I'm glad we all kind of remembered what we practiced here. That's a good thing.

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1: Coming to you from the end of the road, it's Alaska's showcase for great music, Acoustic Accents. Hi, folks. Thanks so much for tuning in. As always, it is great to have you along. This week, we're taking a deep dive into singer-songwriters, beginning with indie folk from Humbird, Bonnie Light Horseman, and Rose Betts. From there, we'll explore some exceptional songwriting in the Americana tradition with Katie Pruitt, Joshua Sloan, Maya DeVitri, Josh Fortenberry, Nolene Hoffman, and the late Malcolm Holcomb. And we'll wrap things up with A Dose of Newgrass, featuring fresh tracks from A.J. Lee and Blue Summit, the Jack Wharf Band, Mountain Grass Unit, and Railroad Earth. All that and plenty more is coming up right here on Acoustic Accents. We'll get things underway with the first listen to a brand new track from Humbird's upcoming release.

Finishing up our opening set, that was the English singer-songwriter Rose Betts with Goodbye California. As the title of her latest single suggests, Rose has traded the West Coast for home, recently returning to England after spending the past 4 years in Los Angeles. Before that, Bonnie Light Horseman also bid farewell to the Golden State with California at songs from their sophomore release, Rolling Golden.

That was Maya DeVitri with the title track from her wonderful new release, All My Faith. Before that, we heard from the talented young Nashville singer-songwriter Joshua Sloan with his song, Regret It. That's off his debut album, Thinking Too Much. And we opened the set with Katie Pruitt's new single, Blackout. That song features Nolan Taylor, and it will appear on Katie's forthcoming album, Fools for the Fleeting. It's due out this September. Coming up after the break, our spotlight on outstanding songwriting continues with music from Nolene Hoffman, the late great Malcolm Holcomb, and one of Alaska's own, Josh Fortenberry. Stick around, there's still plenty of great music ahead. I'm Bud Johnson, and you're listening to Acoustic Accents.

Closing out that set, it was the acclaimed singer-songwriter Malcolm Holcomb with Left Alone, joined by Greg Brown and Iris Dement. The song appears on Malcolm's 2018 release, Come Hell or High Water. By the time of his passing in 2024, Malcolm had recorded well over 200 original songs across 18 albums, leaving behind one of the richest and most distinctive catalogs in contemporary folk music. Before that, we heard from Nolene Hoffman. Born and raised on the Canadian prairies, the former ranch hand emerged last year as one of Canada's most promising new voices with the release of her debut album, Purple Gas. From that record, we heard August. Josh Fordenberry, one of Alaska's notable songwriters, was in there as well with Wanderlust. It's from his latest release, Tidy Memorial. Josh is part of the Muskeg Collective. That's a group of Juneau musicians who came together to support one another's solo careers. Earlier this year, I had a chance to sit down with Josh, Taylor Vidic, and Andrew and Aaron Heiss for a conversation and some wonderful live performances. We'll bring you that special Words and Music segment next week, so please plan to tune in for that. And back on the break, we heard a brief instrumental from Andy Hall titled, Seriously, It's Going to Be Fine. If you have a question about anything you heard on today's show, or if you'd like to get a hold of a playlist, just drop us a line at info@acousticaccents.com. Be sure to include today's program number. It's 2632. And let us know where you're listening from. All right, let's shift gears now and hear from some outstanding bands. We'll start with a group from Richmond, Virginia. From their EP Strange, here's the Jack Wharf Band.

0: at you.
1: Hey, this is Drury Anderson from Mountain Grass Unit, and this is Window for a Friend from our new album, Appalachian Smoke.

From their new album, Appalachian Smoke, that was Mountain Grass Unit with Window for a Friend. Before that, A.J. Lee and Blue Summit put their own spin on the nitty-gritty dirt band classic, Fishing in the Dark. Their version will be included on the band's upcoming album, Cover to Cover. And we kicked off the set with the Jack Wharf Band in Old Virginia. It's from their new EP, Strange. Well, it looks like we've got time for about one more, but before we head out, I'm going to leave you with a brand new single from one of the original jam bands. Joined by Ronnie McCurry and the Traveling McCurrys, here's Railroad Earth.

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Well, that's going to do it for this week's program. I sure hope you enjoyed it, and you'll tune in again next week at this time for another edition of Acoustic Accents.

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Get out your Crayolas and sketch pads as we fill in the spectrum of musical colors. Red hot jazz, cool blues, what we see when we hear music. All those feelings will come to light as we dig back into the archives for our epic interview with the late New Orleans piano professor Henry Butler about his eclectic musical visions. Blind since an early age, Butler leads us on a guided tour to his roots in classical, jazz, blues, and boogie. Also in this hour, sonic colorizing from Marty Robbins, the Neville Brothers, and Bobby Blue Bland. Let's get on the page with Anita O'Day, I Used to Be Colorblind, on American Roots.

Which would you prefer to be right? And if you had a choice of colors,

right. The Impressions. If you have a choice. Bringing the name of their group to light there. Curtis Mayfield's tune, Choice of Colors, taking the color of people to a broader level than just one love, but asking us each individually about our choice. Color is something you think about early on in terms of people, images, symbols. My father always told me that the moon was made of green cheese. But a little later on, I learned about the blue moon's power to make people do what they'd been scared to do. Bluegrass founder Bill Monroe sang about the power of the blue moon in 1946 and influenced a very popular version a little bit later on. Here's the original, Blue Moon of Kentucky.

That's Bobby Blue Bland. You don't hear that kind of arrangement from him too often. The Rodgers and Hart song, Blue Moon, recording in Nashville in 1961. We usually associate him with the Houston, Texas jump blues sound. But things are not always what you think them to be in America, because just before that we heard Elvis Presley's take on Blue Moon of Kentucky, the old bluegrass classic of Bill Monroe's, and that was the flip side of his first big hit, That's All Right Mama. So blues and bluegrass all together in the world of rockabilly. And that is often how it goes here on American Roots, where we're about to slide from Nashville and Memphis downriver to New Orleans, where we have these tropical yellow moons, the Neville Brothers.

Dagger Lee, one of the great bad men of black folklore, taken out of the blues tradition and turned into rhythm and blues there by New Orleans' own Lloyd Price, singing of his confrontation over money with Billy Lyons by the light of a yellow moon. More stories of music and color in a moment with the late jazz bassist Charles Mingus here on American Roots.

One of the great things about orange is that, like a few other colors, such as grape or lemon, it has the smell of fruit of the same name, orange. Jazz bassist Charles Mingus was always searching for ways to convey these kinds of sensual things. And when he was scoring some music for a play called Orange Was the Color of Her Dress, he was faced with portraying two characters in the play, a musician and a society girl who almost destroys the man. At one point in the play, she asks the musician to write her a song with orange in it. Mingus says that's how deeply she felt about the music, and added scornfully, "It's like asking someone to write a song for your new gloves or new hairdo." Mingus did come up with some music, though, to go in the play, and this is his Song with Orange, Charles Mingus.

Take all the colors under the sun. Only one color I think much fun, and that's orange. Orange, I said, the silly old color who lives next to red. The one that is orangely out of its head. That giggles and titters and rolls in the aisle. No matter what happens, guffaws all the while. Old orange. As flip as a high-spinning coin. Or a stone skipping water, he skips. As free as a spree with a bird supposed to be. If a spree with a bird could be free, why not? An orangey bird with orangey wings, with orangey songs that it orangey sings, that orangely comes as it orangely goes, laughing in orange from its head to its toes. When everything's orangey goofy like this, trouble's a joke, just an orangey joke, so sorrow and sadness and sigh, just jokes to poke orangey pokes at. Only one trouble, trouble's orange, if you please. That's in the morning. It's the trouble called squeeze. Changing orangey orange into vitamin C's.

0: The Emperor of Oranges from the duo Milky. You know, when I hear Milky and oranges, there's only one thing I think of, and that's an orangesicle. But that's way too glib for a way to describe that music, which comes from the soundtrack to a film that doesn't really exist. But the soundtrack is called Songs for the Jet Set. Also before that, one of the late Ken Nordine's word jazz narratives on Orange from his LP Colors. We've been lounging in the orange light and scent, so we're going to turn the prism to rose and do it en français. First from Edith Piaf, whose songs reflected her own turbulent life. She was a favorite singer of Parisian intellectuals in the early 40s, was involved in the French resistance during the Nazi occupation, later taken up by musical followers worldwide. This is her iconic song called La Vie en Rose, Edith Piaf.
1: Des yeux qui font baisser les miens, un rire qui se perd sur sa bouche.

Keith Yuenoir, Little Dark Eyes. That's Gino Della Fosse on the old-style Creole Zydeco accordion. From his record, La Chanson Perdue, The Lost Song, he's one of the greats of that style, bringing back the old tunes for new audiences. We'll be back with another Louisiana man who long worked in musical fields of color in just a moment. Our historic conversation from 1998 with the late New Orleans piano professor Henry Butler on American Roots.

0: Piano professor Henry Butler was born in New Orleans in the late 1940s. At the Louisiana State School for the Blind, he began a formal musical education in the 1950s that included glee club, drums, horn, and finally voice. Later, he worked under the legendary jazz clarinetist Alvin Batiste at Southern University in Baton Rouge and received a master's in music. Over the years, he's played Motown, East Coast and West Coast jazz, and European classical music. After many years on the road, he came back to New Orleans, where he regularly shows his eclectic ways with hometown traditions, jazz, rhythm and blues, funk, and classical. We spent a morning at the piano with Henry Butler, hearing his personal and musical visions. Were you born a classical musician or born a musician? How were you born?
1: Well, I was just born.
0: And of course, do you remember being born?
1: Well, not quite. But I do remember some of my infant episodes. When I was about five, I used to go over to a neighbor's house and kind of play on the piano. The thing that I remembered about that experience was when you see kids react to pianos, sometimes they kind of bang on a little bit. I never did that. I always went to a piano and just played single notes, and if I could find a note that worked with that, then I could create a little melody. I didn't have all this jargon at the time, but my ears were very good.
0: Looking back, you can kind of see what it was that was going on.
1: Right.
0: How about looking forward at that time? Did you have sight when you went to the piano back in those?
1: No. Looking back at it, I think I had some vision. I certainly had some imagination.
0: Some insight.
1: Yeah.
0: How did you see the piano? Not as an object, but how did you view the piano? Let's put it that way.
1: Well, at that time, I just realized it to be an overwhelming, big, bulky instrument. Now I see the piano certainly as an instrument that just waits for your commands.

0: Could you take us into your musical understanding of, say, something like Sunrise? You have an album called Blues After Sunset. Take us into that world of color and light, maybe by showing us where the blues and classical come together.
1: Okay. You know, before I do that pianistically, of course, all music is full of color, and the color spectrum is just based on energy, right? It's like a different level of energy produces blue versus yellow, green. And so regardless of what I play on the piano, it'll set up some things in your mind or the mind of the listener that may represent different colors. For instance, if I do this, just that series of notes or that scale represents a certain color to some people, versus that represents a different color. So now I'm going to play something totally different, which represents a different color.

0: Well, see, in a piece like that, we have to be careful with our labels, and really, our labels should be flexible. So we might have what we call classical elements in a piece like that. We might have blues elements in a piece like that. We might have some jazz elements. I always felt and still feel that the blues is just as equal or just as important as classical music or anything. Classical music is really a foundation for learning how to be creative. And really, that's it. The only thing that you can do in classical music, the only thing that you can do in European romantic music is, if it's on paper, read it and interpret it. And I certainly, as a musical personality, don't have problems with jazz being America's classical music. If you, in that statement, also add, but we will not allow jazz to go down the same path, we need to continue to add to the legacy. We need to continue not just to preserve, we need to continue to allow those people who can create to be imaginative.
1: Amen to that, if I can use the non secular for a moment.
0: That's all right.
1: Let me ask you about something that's very New Orleans, funk. Where does the boogie beat and the funk and the everyday lifeness of things fit in to your world?
0: I think it's the Dirty Dozen did a tune called Feet Don't Fail Me Now. I think that whole concept is very important to the music of New Orleans. The whole Place du Congo episode, the musicians were allowed to express themselves rhythmically and through the dance. That's been important in New Orleans pop music, funk music, from, say, Henry Butler back to, I mean, even farther back than Professor Longhair, even as far back as Jelly Roll Morton. If you listen to these guys, you would make a big mistake if you actually listen to the lyrics. It's got nothing to do with the lyrics. It's what they sing and how it actually comes off.
1: You almost find Longhair sort of yodeling out there
0: Yeah,
1: and
0: the emphasis is really on pitched percussion, pitched pulse. So when he says,

0: It's rhythm.
1: Yeah.
0: It's rhythm. And so when people say, you know, Bach was rhythmic, Bach was melodic first, and then he was rhythmic.
1: Yeah.
0: These guys are rhythmic first, and it's great. That's why I'm eclectic.
1: Could you bring us home to New Orleans with the voice that you've got, which is a deep and wonderful and resonant kind of voice?
0: Well, thanks. This piece, it's really sort of the epitome of New Orleans feel, and it's sort of a salute to Professor Longhair, although it's a Smiley Lewis tune. This piece is entitled Ti Na Na.

0: Henry, thank you for talking to us on American Roots.
1: It's been my pleasure. I've enjoyed it.
2: Our 1998 interview with the late blind piano professor, musical seer, and my friend, Henry Butler. I'm Nick Spitzer. This is American Roots, where the rose-colored glasses are back on, with Billie Holiday. Her piano player is Teddy Wilson, leading the orchestra on I'm Painting the Town Red.

White sport coat and a pink carnation. That's country singer Marty Robbins, 1957, with Mitch Miller's pop arrangements all around him. Marty Robbins often took the Western image and projected it into a schmaltzy lounge sound, sometimes called the cowboy in the continental suit. He grew up in Glendale, Arizona. The crew for this archival hour on The Color of Music with the late Henry Butler was associate producer Lisa Richardson, technical director and sound recordist Matt Sacchicchini, program associate Lauren Callahan, and program assistant Genevieve Lay. Our program is produced in collaboration with Tulane University's School of Liberal Arts and underwritten by the National Endowment for the Arts. 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

0: This is American Roots with the color of music, where sight, sound, and meaning are often wrapped up. We'll have songs and styles that evoke colors of moods, tears, the night, moonlight, and people. Our guest is self-taught visual artist and musician Lonnie Holly from Birmingham, Alabama, who uses his art and music to express harsh realities of his life.
1: Some people carry their pain like shell shock victims. They never forget them because they don't have a self-therapy project working within themselves. That's what art did for me.
0: Lonnie Holly. He's expanded his cosmic vision in words and music to heal society on what he calls the mothership, Earth. Carl Jung, that explorer of the global collective mind, said, colors are the mother tongues of the subconscious. In this hour, we've got some familiar tongues to paint their moods, including Nina Simone playing Mood Indigo, George Jones singing The Color of the Blues, Stevie Wonder's teenage words about purple raindrops, and Los Lobos by the Light of the Lavender Moon. First, an introduction to colors and sound from New Orleans' Tank and the Bangas on American Roots.

lavender is an old, old, old, old lady. Lavender is. Aren't you? I thought you were. Lady Lavender in the Indigo House by the Purple Wood. Cobwebbed by spiders and magic magenta. Lavender, keeper of dark corners and black blue blood. Lady of the soft edges, tell us all, or tell me, where day goes with night, and what they do there, and what it means. The questions fall on your lavender lap, and your answer is a lavender laugh, in a lavender cry, near a lavender what? By a lavender.

¿Qué tal, amigos? Esta es Celia Cruz y ustedes están escuchando Rutas Americanas, American Roots. ¡Azúcar!

Bemba Colora, Thick Red Lips, the lead Celia Cruz's signature song, 1966, with Tito Puente on timbales for her debut solo album, Antico Records. The phrase Bemba Colora was a derogatory used for Afro-Cubans, but Celia repurposed it as empowerment and attraction. Before that, Kiko and the Lavender Moon, Los Lobos, 1992, from the album Kiko, the song written by David Hidalgo and Luis Perez. I love those rich horn arrangements. Also, from the word jazz man, the late Chicagoan Ken Nordine, his 1966 Colors LP, one of many narratives originally meant for a paint company to use in their advertisements. Blues and the blue mood are found in all kinds of American music. There are uncounted millions of blues songs and tonalities. Duke Ellington, in his elegant way, recorded an iconic tune called Mood Indigo in 1930, brought to him by his New Orleans clarinet player, Barney Bigard, who in turn got it from his teacher, Lorenzo Tio. Years later, Nina Simone gave the tune a jaunty touch on piano for her first LP, Little Girl Blue, 1959. She sings lyrics by Mitchell Parrish, backed by Jimmy Bond, double bass, and Albert Tootie Heath, drums, for Mood Indigo on American Roots.

Sam Cooke, 1963, driving away the blues with the lifestyle of the Little Red Rooster, Willie Dixon's song. The 16-year-old Billy Preston on organ and Ray Johnson piano. Sam does shout-outs to both Billy and Ray, two of the Roosters in the band. Before that, Rhiannon Giddens, Black is the Color of My True Love's Hair, 2014, from her solo debut album, Tomorrow is My Turn, a song Nina Simone also famously recorded as part of her lifelong concern about blackness and color, culture, and life. And we are back with the colors of the blues in country, soul, and rock and roll when American Roots returns.

I'm Nick Spitzer, looking at, listening to the colors in music. Time to come back to basic black, white, and blue. This song was written by West Texas singer Ben Hall while working as a radio DJ at KDAV in Lubbock, Buddy Holly's hometown. It was Buddy's first single, 1956, Blue Days, Black Nights, on American Roots.

The well-burnished voice of the late, great Possum, East Texan George Jones, 1958, Color of the Blues, words by Lawton Williams and music by George. We've got time for one more bluesy country tearjerker in living color from Willie Nelson as the Redheaded Stranger, 1975, with the Fred Rose song about blue eyes crying in the rain on American Roots.

0: Let me tell you,
1: Purple Raindrops. 13-year-old Stevie Wonder, 1963, long before Prince's Purple Rain. Purple Raindrops was kept in the vault at Motown, but used as the B-side to then Little Stevie's 1965 hit, Uptight. The color of the sonic raindrops has not faded. And we return with the memories, music, art, and imagination of our guest, Lonnie Holly, when American Roots returns.

0: This is American Roots. Lonnie Holly from Birmingham, Alabama, is a self-taught artist and musician who uses everyday objects as sculpture that tells stories. Lonnie had a rough childhood, living with an abusive foster family who ran a honky-tonk where he was nicknamed Tonky McElroy. Lonnie tried to escape, hopping a train to New Orleans at 9. He was arrested at 11 and taken to the Alabama Industrial School for Negro Children, where Lonnie was made to pick 100 pounds of cotton. His grandmother rescued him from the school and told him his name wasn't Tonky McElroy, but Lonnie Bradley Holly. For the last 40 years, Holly has constructed artworks that have been seen at the Smithsonian's American Art Museum, New York's American Folk Art Museum, the High Museum in Atlanta, and the White House. After making home recordings for more than 2 decades on a keyboard Lonnie bought at a pawn shop, he released his first album at age 62. His sound is experimental, with lyrics improvised on the spot. Lonnie Holly explained how his artistic appreciation and ability stem from life at home with a large family.
1: Out of my mother's 32 pregnancies, there was 27 children. And I'm the seventh of those 27 children that lived. A lot of times, we didn't have no instruments. We didn't even have the utensils. But we played like we was cooking dinner. They tore up the grass leaves and broke up the sticks and things, they had the meat and whatever, and they stirred it all up. So all of these things is inbound within me. I was taken away from mother, grew up around the state fairground, and also had a drive-in theater in my backyard. So all of that music was in the background of my memories. So hearing all of this stuff and finding out, this brain that we have is doing all of this stuff.

0: them all together. So many different manners. Like a broken mirror.
1: How about finding your name? Tonky McElroy. Mm-hmm. How did you get that name, and how did you lose that name?
2: I lived in a honky-tonk.
1: Like a living in a little juke joint where they made the music?
2: They short that down, Tonky. Get up and dance, Tonky. You know, give me a quarter, watch me dancing in where I was living. Mm. So it was McElroy, the McElroy that had took me in.
1: I see. So was it their honky-tonk?
2: Yes, it was theirs.
1: Okay.
2: So I slept beside a rock cola. And I got up and I started dancing.

0: So how did you lose the name Tonky McElroy and find your name?
1: I didn't lose that Tonky McElroy within myself until my grandmama came and got me out of the Alabama Industrial School for Negro Children in Mount Meigs, Alabama. And that, after being treated real cruel, I say the spirit was, I really, really be thankful for the great spirit continuing to take care of my life and the ancestors being with me.
0: You've been through a lot in your journey. How do you move from trouble, struggle, strife, pain to finding a way to express these things artistically?
1: I learned how to deal with pain, but I didn't know how to work this pain out of my brain, because some people carry their pain like shell shock victims. They never forget them because they don't have a self-therapy program or project working within themselves. That's what art did for me. As the human that was on a journey, and America being just a stopping point, because we all was journeying to go somewhere. A lot of us was journeying to get off this planet and go to heaven one day.
0: How were you able to come to this way of thinking about the world, the universe, and turning it into your life as an artist?
1: Well, first of all, you got a picture of right in front of you, an old rocking chair, two old rocking chairs, and a big old root.
0: In case you just joined us, we're talking to Lonnie Holly here on American Roots, and we're looking at two rocking chairs that have stood the test of time with a gigantic root over them, and it's called Him and Her Hold the Root.
1: Mm-hmm. To me, the root is the key of information that him and her held. Now that we have the memories only left by the chairs themselves. Now, these chairs was something that I found in the community, but you can see that they had been together so long, one of the rockers on one of the chairs was completely gone. Mm. And the other rocker that was on the other chair was broken. But it was a lot of comfort to each other, because you can see that the handle of her chair depended on him to keep both of them strong. So him and her played a valuable part of me coming along, being born, and then from that, understanding my ancestry history, no matter where they were, and then appreciating that and saying, I glorify it.

0: Tell me about learning to play keyboards, piano.
1: In a sense, it's almost like going to church with your grandmama or your mama, and them telling you to sit there. Just sit right there on the morning bench, and when the spirit come in, then that's when you act. So it's almost the same way when you're sitting down at your keyboard or you're getting ready to perform. You're going to get this motivation from deep within.
0: You've got this work called After the Revival, Vox Humana 3. The strength of music lives after the instruments are destroyed. Why don't you tell people what you've got here? It looks like a piano and some wreckage.
1: It's a bunch of instruments that's there. I actually started this idea of breaking the instrument to pieces right here in New Orleans. There was a project called Prospect 3, and I was involved with it at Xavier University.
2: Historically black Catholic school.
1: Beautiful. But I was allowed an opportunity to put some works on exhibit there, and we had took and broke and right on the back dock of the art department. We tore up a Vox Humana. See, that's the reason why I got that title.
2: Yeah.
1: The human voice.
2: The human voice, that's yes. Right. Yeah, the old keyboards mm-hmm. here.
0: You've seen value in old books, old papers, things that some people call trash. You've found ways to value what's around you and put them into art. How do you make a decision on what you put in there?
1: I'm thinking about how I can say something to help somebody. Because when we hear the baby cry, we know that that baby is crying for a purpose. So these constantly changes that have to be made in somebody's life from the cradle to the grave is pretty well left up to us. So for me, the mothership is giving us everything we need.
0: The mothership is Earth,
1: Yes.
0: Yeah.
1: But she's a mother now. That means from her womb, every seed that is put into her womb, she allows it to grow. As long as the humans are there to do what? We're here to cultivate the Earth. We are here as the Earth keepers. And our duties are to continue to turn everything into a way of being harvested.
0: How about your own life after being, you know, leaving the mothership? What do you imagine for yourself as your spirit moves past your flesh?
1: The whole thing with Lonnie Bradley Holly Sr. is that people say, I'll read you like a book. They're going to have a lot of books to read.

father's brand new seeds to grow from the ground.

Wani Halle, Planet Earth and Otherwheres, from his 2012 album, Just Before Music. Our conversation with Halle in 2019 was when he was in town for the installment of the largest sculpture he's ever made, called Headed to the Land We Were Promised Glory, on Poydras Street in downtown New Orleans. Here's a song I think Lonnie Halle would like, by the late Odetta Holmes, 1964, also from Birmingham, Alabama. She was better known just as Odetta on American Roots.

Mother Earth, the song written by Memphis Slim, sung by Tracy Nelson with her band called Mother Earth, 1968, bringing us back down to the best green-blue terra firma we know on American roots. And now, Memphis Slim is at the piano to take us home. American Roots is produced in collaboration with colleagues in the School of Liberal Arts at Tulane University. Our presenting station is WWNO-FM at the University of New Orleans. 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Our American Roots team includes Maureen Loughran, Olivia Bruslowski, Lauren Callahan, Steve Martin, the late Ken Mills, Gavin Hannenberg, and Aaron Sterling. 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